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We are Savannah Soundings Community Radio Global Soul. I'm your host, John Rushing. And like I said, this is something you might have missed, a show dedicated to independent and underrepresented artists. Each week, go through the internet, try to find some cool stuff for you guys, in the hopes that you find your new favorite band. So anyway, I'm going to quit talking right now, and we're going to listen to some great music. So sit back, relax, and enjoy the show.

0: Hey, everybody. You're listening to Something You Might Have Missed right here on WRUU. If you're ever curious about what I play here on WRUU, check out the schedule on WRUU.org. Everything I played here will be there for you, in case you're wondering. Anyway, we're going to take a quick break, but we'll be back right after this.
1: 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The Savannah Fire Department has responded to 13 incidents involving children left in locked vehicles in 2024 to date. 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The interior of a locked car can reach high temperatures within minutes. If you see a child alone in a car, call 911 immediately. Emergency personnel are trained to respond swiftly.
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0: everybody. You're listening to Something Might Have Missed right here on WRUU. I know that was a lot of music. 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Anyway, I'm going to take a quick break, but we'll be right back right after this.
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0: 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We are Savannah Soundings Community Radio Global Soul. I'm your host, John Rushing, and this concludes another episode of Something You Might Have Missed. Thank you for joining me. I'll be back next Monday between 8 and 10 p.m. right here on 107.5. But don't go anywhere, because we have a wonderful selection of music and programming right here for you, our lovely Savannah community. So, this is me saying goodbye again. So, goodbye.
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0: The exhibit Tideland, photographs by Parker Stewart, opens on April 4th at the Jepson Center of the Telfair Museums. Tideland is an exhibition Parker Stewart documenting the coast of Georgia by transporting the viewer into the visceral and primordial atmosphere of the barrier islands and inland waterways. More information about this exhibit can be found at www.telfair.org.
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1: He needed to get shot. 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
2: Eddie Hazel album? Collector's album. 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

0: Please join me every Friday here at 12 o'clock p.m. for Parenting Room 101. The show is all about real conversations for real parents. I love bringing on guests to talk about the ups and downs of raising kids in today's world, everything from emotional wellness and communication to faith, family, and personal growth. 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

0: 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This danger has increased in Georgia at a rate more than double that seen nationally. 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

0: Hello and welcome to Background Briefing, available 24/7 at backgroundbriefing.org. I'm Ian Masters, and today we'll look into a number of stories and issues in the news. We begin with the twilight of the deranged wannabe dictator being fed a diet of delusion by his favourite courtier, Natalie Harp, which triggered a tantrum that had CNN, MS Now and Politico banned from the White House. Today, the White House press corps struck back in solidarity with CNN, which was scheduled to be the pool coverage of Trump's UN visit, with an effective boycott by the major TV networks who have taken away what Trump most craves, the TV cameras. Joining us is Dan Frumkin, the editor of Press Watch, an independent website previously known as White House Watch. With over 12 years at the Washington Post, he served as editor of the website and wrote its White House Watch column. He has an article at MS Now we will discuss. Trump's unconstitutional press ban won't make the bad news go away. Then, with Trump telling Fox News that for him, quote, the question was not if and when it would be required to, quote, blow the entire nation up if Iran's government did not submit to his demands, we will assess the growing possibility of a U.S.-Israeli knockout attempt either before the Israeli elections or after the U.S. elections. Joining us is Paul Piller, who served for 30 years as an analyst at the CIA, in which his last position was National Intelligence Officer for the Near East and South Asia. Previously, he served as Chief of Analytics Units at the CIA, covering portions of the Near East, the Persian Gulf, and South Asia. Paul Piller is currently a non-resident senior fellow at the Center for Security Studies at Georgetown University and an associate fellow at the Geneva Center for Security Policy and a non-resident fellow at the Quincy Institute for Responsible Statecraft. His latest book is Beyond the Water's Edge, How Partisanship Corrupts U.S. Foreign Policy, and he has an article at Responsible Statecraft, The Houthis Could Tip the Iran War in Tehran's Favor. Then finally, we'll examine the settlement with Paramount Skydance to merge with Warner Brothers Discovery, announced today by California's Attorney General Rob Bonta, who clearly does not like the deal, but was pressured by Governor Newsom, Javier Becerra, and LA Mayor Bass to cave under the Ellison's blackmail that entertainment jobs would be moved to Texas and Tennessee. Joining us is Jonathan Handel, a lawyer and journalist who practices transactional entertainment law and was formerly a professor at UCLA Law School and a contributing editor for The Hollywood Reporter. He is a member of the Academy of Television Arts and Sciences and was named by The Daily Journal as one of the top 100 lawyers in California. And his most recent book is Entertainment Residuals, A Full Color Guide. And before we begin, for over a decade we have warned that Trump is both a criminal and likely a traitor, not to mention he's mentally unstable, egomaniacal, woefully ignorant, wildly incompetent, insatiably greedy, and spectacularly corrupt. Now it should be clear to all that Trump is doing everything he can to rig the next election and end American democracy as we know it. During these critical months, weeks, and days before the November elections, Background Briefing will intensify its investigations to expose MAGA chicanery, criminality, and cruelty while exploring strategies and popular movements to ensure a massive turnout to remove our corrupt autocrat, as the Hungarian people showed us by getting rid of Trump's buddy Orban in a landslide. To help sustain us as we increase our staff to cover this critical moment, you can make a tax-deductible donation to our nonprofit foundation, the Public Truth Media Foundation, at publictruthmedia.org or at backgroundbriefing.org/donate. And thank you. And joining us now is Dan Frumkin, who is the editor of Press Watch, an independent website previously known as White House Watch, with over 12 years at the Washington Post, where he served as editor of the website and wrote its White House Watch column. He has an article at MS Now, Trump's unconstitutional press ban won't make the bad news go away. Welcome to Background Briefing, Dan Frumkin.
1: Thank you, Ian.
0: Well, thanks for joining us, Dan. And it does seem that Trump shot himself in the foot with his banning of CNN, MS Now, and Politico from the White House, which he announced on Friday. Now, today, of course, what's happened is that CNN who Trump just banned, was set to be the television pool network accompanying President Trump during his trip to the United Nations General Assembly this week. But now, in solidarity with CNN, actually it's the bureau chief of Fox News, Brian Broughton, who announced that the TV press pool, quote, effectively today, the TV press pool will not be covering events designated as pool coverage of the president. So the major networks are boycotting him in solidarity with CNN. So this does look like he shot himself in the foot.
1: Yeah, this is an extraordinary move by the networks and incredibly effective because it robs him of his favorite thing in the world, which is TV cameras. I mean, the whole thing was doomed and foolish and the sign of, you know, a deeply unhappy president, maybe a senescent president, who lashed out at the press. Nobody expected this. It came out of the blue. He sounded whiny when he talked about it on Friday. And there was no way it was going to stand. It was just astonishingly unconstitutional in the sense that he literally said, I don't want them in my office because they write stuff that I don't like. And that is, you know, that is just, couldn't be a more prima facie example of violating the First Amendment.
0: But apparently what happened, what got him all upset, and it doesn't take much to have him fly off the handle, was that Natalie Harp had provided him with clips of some of the commentary coming from CNN and MSNBC anchors. And that just did him in. And he went off the deep end. Of course, he's obviously got an incredibly frail ego. It's always been a paradox, hasn't it, Dan, that the most powerful man in the world has such a frail ego?
1: Yeah, absolutely. And the process of the strategy of attacking the press has worked very well for him at rallies where he'll point to the press corps and the cameras and make fun of them and all the audience will start whistling and booing and threatening the press. But this isn't even going to work with his base because it wasn't done at a rally, and it wasn't done at a rally. And he didn't, and his base is actually starting to get pretty sour on him, like everybody else, because he violated his two campaign promises.
0: Well, he's also a reality TV guy, right? Who basically does government by stunt, and it feels like he's running out of material.
1: Yeah, he's been a master of television. I mean, that's one of the things that has been true of him since he first came down the escalator. He is a natural for TV, and depriving him of this is like taking away his oxygen. It is just an extraordinary move. I didn't expect it. I didn't expect this kind of solidarity. I was really focusing mostly on the reporters in the press corps and what they would do. And I knew that they would not en masse boycott the White House for some good and some bad reasons. I mean, the bad reasons are because they're slaves to access and they couldn't imagine giving it up. The good reason is that if they left, all that would be left of the press pool is a bunch of complete MAGA, crazy, right-wing news organization reporters who ask him these ridiculous softballs. So I didn't expect anything this significant, and it's huge.
0: Right, but his skill, as you point out, at distraction has been... when I suggested he's losing his mojo, that doesn't mean he still hasn't been at it. I mean, the two latest stories which he threw out there as red meat to distract us all were the tearing down the Kennedy Center and...
1: militarizing the Triumphal Arch, putting snipers on top of it and vast amounts of ammunition inside it in the middle of like one of the most traffic circles in Washington. It is the single most ridiculous idea he has ever had. Another example of his just desperation at this point. He's seeing the polls drop. He's seeing Democrats clearly ascendant in the midterm elections. I mean, not that he really cares about governing, but he has enjoyed having a totally supine Congress, and now he's facing some issues with that.
0: Right, and the other issue was, of course, the issue we're talking about, banning CNN, MS Now, and Politico. But that's certainly backfired on him. But what's the next step? I mean, how long can this be kept up? In other words, is he going to have to cry uncle?
1: It's really a race with time. I expect, you know, the MS Now, CNN, and Politico all filed a lawsuit this morning. It's already been assigned a judge. It's the same judge who forced the White House to take Jim Acosta back when they tried to kick him out many years ago. I think there's going to be an injunction within hours, if not days, you know, within days, if not hours. And I think that will certainly resolve it. But the, you know, the lack of these TV cameras, there was just a, Trump was just doing a big thing where he was cutting the ribbon for his helipad, and the White House video feed, they have their own video camera, had no sound. It was just remarkable phenomenon. So I don't think he can last very long with this. I think, the question is whether he'll cry uncle before he is, you know, forced to back down by the courts. And either of those is going to happen within days, I'm pretty sure.
0: But the other day when he announced this ban of CNN and MS Now and Politico, he made this Freudian slip. He said, I don't want them in my office. I don't want them here. He said on Friday, I don't have to let them into my, and then he stopped himself, into the people's house. Well, it sure is his house, isn't it? I mean, he's tore half of it down. He's remodeling, to pull it mildly. Rachel Maddow says he treats the place like a palace. I mean, isn't right. that also a big part of it? That, have you seen that walk of shame that he's done with all the presidents?
1: Oh, my God. It has made the White House look like a tacky Vegas, you know, lounge. There's gold crap all over the place. He sticks it with super glue on his wall. He turned this colonnade into a where they have portraits of the presidents, and he has a portrait of an auto pen for Biden. I mean, he's just a ridiculously petty and small man. As for what he said, I mean, he said some amazing things Friday. He also said, when he was asked another question, he said, oh, you mean banning the free press? I mean, he knows exactly what he's doing. And then, my favorite, though, is a guy came up and said, well, you're about to meet with, you know, the president of China. China is one of the most, you know, repressive countries in the world as far as press freedom goes. And he says, I got to quote this, well, I don't know about that. I think we're repressive also. He's competing with China to be the most repressive. This goes to the fact that he loves these dictators, and he's going to the UN tomorrow. There's no allies anymore. Canada isn't our ally. His only potential allies are Putin and President Xi of China.
0: Oh, you're forgetting the North Korean dictator with whom he's having a love affair.
1: North Korean. Yes. Yeah. Yes.
0: Yeah. But so he's proving his own point then.
1: I think so. I think this is. I think when we look back, we'll see this as the beginning of the end. I mean, we've been predicting, you know, that people were finally going to turn on him for years now, and always been wrong.
0: Well, he's clearly sunsetting. I mean, there's a combination of him running out of reality TV acts, because, you know, it's all. Reality TV always has the cliffhanger. Stay tuned for the next episode. And that's what he's been very skillful at. But I do think there's an exhaustion out there, even amongst his own followers.
1: Yeah. And, you know, another thing is he's not smart. He's kind of an idiot about governing. I'm writing a piece right now for my Press Watch website, which is presswatchers.org, and we're a nonprofit organization. About how stupid he is. Just looking at last week, where he announced, you know, gravely that a trade deficit is a loss. You know, trade deficit means loss. Well, it doesn't. It means you bought stuff. He talked about, you know, how everything would be fine with AI as long as you had a smart president, which is kind of a dumb move. Although pig smart in that he has a lot of, his family has a lot of AI investments. And for instance, the most defining element of his economic policy has been tariffs, which he thinks get paid by the target countries. And it's just at some point the palace of lies and lunacy and stupidity is going to collapse.
0: Well, going back to his first term, when he was elected, Michael Bloomberg called him up to congratulate him and said, I hope you can surround yourself with some very smart people. And he said, no, I don't need to. I'm the smartest, So.
1: No, that's exactly it. And in fact, one of his biggest problems is he surrounds himself entirely with sycophants who feed him garbage, who echo his garbage, who do things to win his favor. He doesn't have a single independent thinker, in his bubble, which is amazing because, every president has a bubble, but at least with most bubbles, there are some smart people in there.
0: So the two journalists who seem to have been getting a lot of inside scoops and obviously they've gotten under Trump's skin, Meg Haberman and Jonathan Swan, whose new book, Regime Change, certainly got him furious and did reveal some extraordinary things, particularly his extraordinary affection for dictators, and he even compared himself with Genghis Khan and Adolf Hitler and all of the mass murderers in history, which is, to say the least, disturbing. But Jonathan Swan recently said that we've only found out about 5% of what Trump and his family are up to. What do you think of that statistic, Dan?
1: I think it's probably about right. And another thing they ducked was discussing his mental state. They said, we're not going to talk about this, which I think should have been, should be the centerpiece of any biography of this man at this point. So I think that was a mistake. I should point out that I was not surprised that MS Now is one of his targets because they have been consistent in, and I'm saying this not just because they published my opinion columns, they've been consistent in starting from a point of reference where you assume that the president is untruthful, is not credible, and that he's making ridiculous decisions. Most of the press, and I write about this all the time in my column, in my Press Watch website, the rest of the media acts like he's normal, more or less. I mean, they'll report what he says and not give you the essential context, which is that he has a history of lying or changing his mind or both, and that his and that his idea is crazy. I mean, like this triumphal arch thing, people should have pointed out just how insane this idea is.
0: Right. Well, in the first term, they should have figured out, and you mentioned earlier in the conversation that how stupid he is. I mean, when he said you should, he cost about a million lives in COVID by his inactive because it was an unpleasant story. He wanted it to go away. So he has this kind of magical thinking. And then he came up with this idea that you shine a UV light inside your body and drink bleach. So
1: I'm so unhappy that his conduct during COVID has sort of been memory holed by the public. He was so absolutely irresponsible and so nuts back then. And injecting yourself with bleach, that's how he thinks. And he cost a lot of lives. And people are now trying to blame this on Fauci, which is more ridiculous. The problem was Trump.
0: So just in closing then, Dan, it seems that the big story that he's dodged, and he's very good at proactively, and he was trained by Roy Cohn to attack the press and to attack the law itself, and he's done incredibly well at suppressing any investigations early on into his connections to Russia, which just continue to become more and more blatant and obvious, the latest of which is Don Jr.'s wedding celebrations paid for by some thug close to Putin who can't even speak English. I mean, it's outrageous. And in the first term, Nancy Pelosi confronted him and said, with you, all roads lead to Moscow. Why is this story never being fleshed out? Because I think there's a very strong case that Trump and his family are traitors.
1: Boy, you know, I don't know. I think that is a very good point. I think that, you know, he's been compromised forever. His whole real estate business was basically built on money laundering for Russian oligarchs. Did they have something on him? It's not inconceivable. But yes, the fact that he has said Russia, Russia, Russia hoax so many times has sort of led the media to sort of just give up on this. When it is, it's an extraordinary story. And I think when the truth comes out, we'll all be pretty embarrassed.
0: Well, Dan Frumkin, I thank you very much for joining us here today.
1: Thank you, Ian.
0: And again, I've been speaking with Dan Frumkin, who is the editor of Press Watch, an independent website previously known as White House Watch, with over 12 years at the Washington Post, where he served as editor of the website.

0: Welcome back. I'm Ian Masters, and this is Background Briefing, available 24/7 at backgroundbriefing.org. And joining us now is Paul Piller, who served for 30 years as an analyst at the CIA, in which his last position was National Intelligence Officer for the Near East and South Asia. Previously, he served as Chief of the Analytics Units at the CIA, covering portions of the Near East, the Persian Gulf, and South Asia. And Paul Piller is currently non-resident senior fellow at the Center for Security Studies at Georgetown University and an associate fellow at the Geneva Center for Security Policy and a non-resident fellow at the Quincy Institute for Responsible Statecraft. His latest book is Beyond the Water's Edge, How Partisanship Corrupts U.S. Foreign Policy. And he has an article at Responsible Statecraft, The Houthis Could Tip the Iran War in Tehran's Favor. Welcome to Background Briefing, Paul Piller.
1: Thank you, Ian. Nice to be with you.
0: Well, thanks for joining us, Paul. And obviously, Mohammed bin Salman is wondering what happened because he imagined the U.S. security umbrella would protect him. And now the U.S. is rejecting his pleas to help him out with the Houthis, who are making gains, and they've captured an important port on the Red Sea as well as the Perim Islands. So he apparently is very frustrated that Trump can either win the conflict with Iran or make some kind of negotiated settlement. Now, there's supposedly the Gulf states are meeting with Trump on tomorrow, Tuesday, at the UN. So what explains why Trump doesn't want to help out MBS and apparently has made a separate deal with the Houthis, which was negotiated in Oman recently? So what's going on there between the so-called allies, the U.S. and Saudi Arabia? Because it looks like Saudi Arabia is being hung out to dry.
1: Well, Trump realizes that the war in Iran is a political negative for him and for the Republicans, and that's how he's going to judge this. So rather than in terms of any loyalty to the Saudis or anyone else, you mentioned his understanding with the Houthis. Well, of course, this goes back to a couple of years ago when the Houthis, in their earlier batch of interdicting shipping in the Red Sea, they were really aiming at Israel. And that was out of sympathy for the beleaguered Palestinians and the Gaza Strip. And Trump has specifically referred back to that understanding and said, that's still good. We're still upholding that, and so are the Houthis. But you're so right about the frustration and disappointment on the part of the Saudi leadership. And we can generalize this to the other Gulf states as well, really, who have long seen the association with the U.S. as an implied security guarantee, seeing the U.S. military installations in the Persian Gulf as one way for assuring their security. And instead, what's happened during this war of the last 6 months is that they see that U.S. presence as a liability rather than a guarantee. They have attracted the Iranian attacks with much damage to the Saudi and other Arab installations and interests. And so, MBS is extremely frustrated.
0: So there have been some rumors to suggest that Trump has decided to finish the job, if you will, along with the Israelis. He's often said that nothing will happen until the November elections, and then suddenly, miraculously, after the November elections, the price of oil will drop to pre-war levels, if not lower. Now, he just apparently talked to Fox News during a phone call with a reporter on Sunday, and he warned that he's going to destroy the, quote, entire country of Iran. So this sort of fits into that scenario that either a joint Israeli-American attack would happen either before the Israeli elections or after the American elections. Now, you could obviously dismiss this as a psyop, putting extra leverage on the Iranians to make a deal. So what do you think's happening there? Because if this is a possibility, surely the Gulf states know about it, and they know that they're the ones that are going to get hit. In fact, the Iranians have said that. The IRGC have warned that if there's an attack on them, they will strike back at the Gulf.

0: state, which could be catastrophic, and they've already been pretty badly damaged as it is. So I can't quite see how Trump's going to navigate that if he really wants to finish the job, if you will. And I know he's somebody that doesn't want to look like a weakling, and he's put the United States in a situation where they look weak and feckless. So I could see this insecure, you know, emotionally damaged infant, really, a man-child, doing something stupid and reckless. He already has, starting this war. So I'm just wondering what kind of a meeting will take place tomorrow with the Gulf states. They've got to be really leery of him. So on the one hand, he's hanging Saudi Arabia out to dry. On the other hand, they're saying, well, if you start a wider war with Iran, we're going to get pounded. So what do we get out of it? This looks like a lose-lose.
1: Yeah, I think there are several considerations to bear in mind here. One is, of course, Trump has a record, including during the 6 months of this war, of repeatedly making various threats of escalation that he then doesn't make good on. And that's consistent with him making all kinds of other threats, economic, military, and otherwise, that he doesn't make good on. Number two, you've got the Israeli side of the equation, where the Netanyahu government is consistently in favor of, you know, more war, more escalation, more conflict with Iran rather than less. So, you know, that's going to be a factor. And then you do have the domestic political factors here in the United States and the timing of the election. Trump has no doubt been hearing from Republicans how much the economic issues of inflation, which can be traced in large part to the war, in addition, of course, to the tariff policies, and what's that's doing to Republican prospects for the election. But I think we do have something to worry about once we get past the election. And I think your description of the emotional aspect of how Trump may approach this is not overstated. I think in a fit of anger, anger at the situation, at the Iranians who are not bending and conceding like he, or collapsing like he thought they would, he does strike out in ways that may, you know, satisfy his own emotional needs, even if they have little, if anything, to do with the interest of the United States, as well as, you rightly mentioned, the Gulf Arab countries.
0: Well, on Sunday, he told Fox News that if and when it's required, he will blow the entire nation up. And then he went on to say they better behave, adding that their choices are, quote, wiping them out, letting Iran rot economically, or making a deal. So do you think there could be any pushback? I mean, we have a ridiculous Secretary of Defense who's out of his depth, and I don't see any adult supervision coming from him. Is there anybody around the Joint Chiefs? Is anybody that could stop Trump from digging the hole deeper?
1: Well, this raises the issue of what our senior military see as their obligations in situations in which what you quoted Trump as threatening constitute gross war crimes. You know, there was an opinion piece the other day in one of the papers by Frank Kendall, former assistant secretary of the Air Force in I think the Biden administration, who was raising this various issue, this very issue about what our senior military officers really need to think about in terms of obeying or disobeying what would be unlawful orders, in which in this case would be orders to commit massive war crimes. I hope we don't get to the point where our generals and admirals are going to have to face that in even more acute way than they have already. But this would be a trial of their sense of obligation to the Constitution and to law, and not just to one man, if indeed Trump tried to make good on the kinds of threats that you quoted.
0: Well, Vice President Vance, speaking to the New York Post, said, we can't predict the future, but I think the president is right to say that this thing will enter a much different phase in a couple of months. So the red lights are flashing, aren't they, Paul?
1: They are. And once past the election, well, you know, Trump's not going to run again unless he talks about, you know, a third or fourth term or that kind of nonsense. It'll be two more years before there's another congressional election. Trump's perspective has always been a very short-term one. And I think it really is a matter of, you know, emotion and striking out and frustration. Never mind what would be in the best interest of the nation. So, yes, I think we do have something serious to worry about.
0: But isn't there a symbiosis with the hardliners that seem to be in charge? Pesetskin, the president wants to go back to the MOU, but I don't know that he's in charge, and the IRGC, Retiari, seems to be in charge. They're pretty apocalyptic, and you know, as you pointed out in your article, for them, it's existential, right? You know, here we are in the United States worrying about the price of gas and diesel, but the Revolutionary Guard Corps leaders running Iran, it's their survival that's at stake, and they know it, right?
1: That's right. And that's why, even though the Iranians in general have clearly suffered far, far more pain than, you know, American consumers at the gasoline pump or Americans, you know, facing greater inflation, from the standpoint of the decision makers in Tehran, yes, they see it as a matter of survival. And you're right, there are certainly still strategic debates taking place within the regime. You have the president, Pesetskin, and you've got the foreign minister, Araghchi, who are more on the pragmatic side or in favor of negotiations. But certainly the hardliners who preach a message that, look, we have no basis for trusting Trump at all on any kind of negotiation, and indeed they have considerable basis for saying that based on recent history, they are the ones who have the upper hand. And you're right, there is a symbiosis here in that the more that Trump makes the kinds of threats that he does, the more that speaks to the force of the message that the hardliners are saying in Tehran.
0: But doesn't the lack of credibility from Trump, his words being meaningless, and they call him Taco, Trump always chickened out because he makes these outrageous threats and then backs away, although this time around it may not be the case. But surely, for in terms of what used to be called diplomacy, the U.S. has no credibility, right? We've squandered our power. It's hard. It's pretty amazing to think that the U.S. military itself is losing its credibility because of this war. But there's no diplomatic credibility. I mean, the Prime Minister of Canada says that you make a deal with the United States, it's written in pencil.
1: Yeah, well, that's really what I was referring to when I spoke about the lack of credibility. And the specific recent history here with Trump and the Iranians includes, first of all, of course, his reneging on the U.S. Commitment under the Joint Comprehensive Plan of Action, a.k.a. the Iran nuclear deal, which he abandoned back in 2018, thereby releasing the Iranians from their obligations under that agreement. And so what followed was the enormous expansion of the Iranian nuclear program, enriching uranium in quantities and to levels that they hadn't before. But you've also had now twice, both before the June 2025 war, when the 12-day war, when the U.S. and Israelis attacked Iran, and then the beginning of the current war this past February, each time there were negotiations in progress, the United States was giving the impression that they were going to continue to negotiate. In fact, in the case of back in February, you know, Witkoff and Kushner had just completed a round of talks on Iranian issues, and they had already scheduled another follow-up meeting when suddenly we and the Israelis launched a massive attack on February 28th. So the Iranians can only conclude, when this administration, the Trump administration, says anything about negotiation, you shouldn't believe the first word of what they're saying.
0: So given the possibility of this really going into an incredibly dangerous phase. Is there any possibility that Trump and Netanyahu unleashing their air forces and whatever other forces that they can gather? Obviously, they've got a lot of, the Israelis have got a lot of intelligence. They penetrated Iran pretty thoroughly. Is there any possibility that you could break this regime? Most people don't seem to think it's possible, but I'd be interested in your opinion.
1: Well, it's not a 0% probability. I mean, the Iranian public has suffered enormously. We've, of course, had periodic uprisings, you know, every few years, which the regime manages to put down each few years. This is the sort of thing that is semi-spontaneous. You can't predict when it's going to happen. I'm not going to, you know, bet the rent money that we aren't going to have some kind of regime change. But I would still say it is unlikely. We're talking about a group of decision makers who were hardened during the long, difficult, extremely costly Iran-Iraq war in the first few years of the Islamic Republic's history. They have learned to deal with extreme hardship, including hardship of the sort imposed by a hostile military force. They have found ways to, you know, keep popular discontent under control. So I think it's, yeah, no, it's not impossible that you could finally see some breaking of the regime, but I think it's not likely.
0: Well, Paul Pillar, I thank you very much for joining us here today.
1: My pleasure, Ian.
0: And again, I've been speaking with Paul Pillar, who served for 30 years as an analyst at the CIA, in which his last position was National Intelligence Officer for the Near East and South Asia. And previously, he served as the Chief of the Analytics Units at the CIA, covering portions of the Near East, the Persian Gulf, and South Asia. He's currently a non-resident senior fellow at the Center for Security Studies at Georgetown University and an associate fellow at the Geneva Center for Security Policy and a non-resident fellow at the Quincy Institute for Responsible Statecraft. His latest book is Beyond the Waters Edge, How Partisanship Corrupts U.S. Foreign Policy, and he has an article at Responsible Statecraft, The Houthis Could Tip the Iran War in Tehran's Favor. We're going to take a brief station break and back examining the settlement with Paramount Skydance to merge with Warner Brothers Discovery, announced today by California's Attorney General Rob Bonta, who clearly does not like the deal, but was pressured by Governor Newsom, Javier Becerra, and L.A. Mayor Bass to cave under the Ellison's blackmail that entertainment jobs would be moved to Texas and Tennessee.

0: Welcome back. I'm Ian Masters, and this is Background Briefing, available 24/7 at backgroundbriefing.org. And joining us now, Jonathan Handel, a lawyer and journalist who practices transactional entertainment and technology law. He was formerly a professor at UCLA School of Law and a contributing editor for The Hollywood Reporter. And he's a member of the Academy of Television Arts and Sciences and was named by The Daily Journal as one of the top 100 lawyers in California. And his most recent book is Entertainment Residuals, A Full Color Guide. Welcome to Background Briefing, Jonathan Handel.
1: It's my pleasure to be with you, Ian. Thank you.
0: Well, thanks for joining us. And today, California Attorney General Rob Bonta held a press conference in which he announced a legal settlement resolving the multi-state antitrust lawsuit over the proposed Paramount Skydance acquisition of Warner Brothers Discovery. And of course, Rob Bonta led the prosecution with 11 states involved. So he made it pretty clear. He said, this settlement is not a vote of support for this merger. So why did he do this when he's saying, in effect, I didn't agree with this, but I more or less had to do it? And he didn't have any political support from the leaders in the California government. The Democrats, Governor Newsom, Javier Becerra running for governor, and L.A. Mayor Bass.
1: Well, that's correct, and it's a minor amendment. It's actually 12 states total, California plus 11 others, including New York and Connecticut, among the most significant. Bonta blinked. Bonta was quite adamant throughout this process that he would accept only structural remedies, which is to say divestiture of part of the combined company, and that he would not accept behavioral remedies, which is conditions on what the combined company would do. He did not believe that those are sufficiently enforceable and sufficiently vigorous. But in fact, that's exactly what he settled for, albeit a menu of conditions of behavioral remedies that sound fairly appealing in terms of bringing jobs back to Los Angeles, jobs back to the United States, and maintaining some semblance of certain aspects of independence between the two companies, even though they will be one company. Why did he do it, you ask? This was a game of chicken played by Ellison, and Ellison exerted pressure on two points. One was he said that he would take the company headquarters for Paramount and Warner Brothers as well, assuming the merger went through, and move them out of state, move them to Texas or Tennessee, Nashville. And secondly, he brought a motion demanding that the states and also the Writers Guild, which had brought its own lawsuit, which settled over the, and again, an antitrust suit, which settled over the weekend. David Ellison of Paramount was demanding a $1.88 billion bond be filed by the parties that were challenging the lawsuit. That would have been, it's not clear that he would have gotten that, but the bigger threat really was the threat to move out of state. A game of chicken. It's not clear that he would have been able really to run the company or the combined companies on this basis, because a lot of our operations that interface with talent and interface with talent agents and so forth would have had to remain in Los Angeles. And so you'd really be talking about a split headquarters between LA on the one hand and Texas or Tennessee on the other. And the guy who's only been running Paramount itself for about the last year when he successfully acquired Paramount. So that said, it was a very potent threat, and the threat worked.
0: But it's essentially blackmail, isn't it?
1: Yes, it is.
0: And do you accept my suggestion that he just didn't get any backing from the governor or the guy that's running for governor, Becerra, or for the mayor of Los Angeles? They all fell for the blackmail. I guess, you know, if Gavin Newsom is going to be running for president, I suppose he doesn't want to be the guy that destroyed Hollywood and lost all the jobs, and he certainly doesn't want to be the guy that CBS and CNN won't cover favorably, because isn't that the leverage that Ellison has? And that's what's so alarming about this merger. It's,
1: yes.
0: It's not so much the Hollywood angle, it's the news angle that disturbs most people, including me.
1: The news angle is extremely disturbing and could have been handled with a structural remedy, with the requirement that CNN, among the cable networks, be divested, because there was a cable aspect to this antitrust lawsuit as well as a motion picture aspect. You're exactly right that Governor Newsom, gubernatorial candidate Becerra, and Mayor Bass were all urging a settlement. In some ways, a move that that Bonta made blew up in his face with that after being seeming to be a victory. And that move was a fight over when the trial date would be. The Paramount and Warner Brothers wanted the trial date, if there wasn't a settlement, to be in November. The states, led by Bonta, asked for April, and they got March. And seemingly that would extract more pain from Ellison, because starting October 1st, there was a $7 million a day so-called ticking fee that would add $7 million per day to the cost of the acquisition. So that was why they wanted a trial as soon as possible, and Bonta would want one pushed off to make it more painful. But that put the whole state of play into a potential, ambiguity and gray area for months on end. And Ellison successfully leveraged that, as well as the threat to start leaving as of October 1st, to his advantage. So this was aggressively played by Ellison. Ellison, to be clear, David Ellison is the son of Larry Ellison, one of the richest people in the world, who was a co-founder of Oracle software, and moved a lot of Oracle out of the Bay Area to Texas and then to Tennessee. Oh, he's in the process, actually, of moving the Austin, Texas operations to Nashville. So, this was a game that his father had played. And, a lot of this, if you're an ordinary kid growing up, you want to impress your dad by catching a softball or scoring an A+ on a math test. If you're David Ellison, you want to impress your dad by, staring down the government.
0: Well, the deal, though, this $111 billion media merger, it's being underwritten by Gulf potentates in Saudi Arabia, is it not? And they're somewhat preoccupied at the moment, aren't they? Isn't there a war going on in their neighborhood?
1: They are very preoccupied, yes. The war is not only in their neighborhood, it's breached the walls that they thought were secure. The United Arab Emirates always advertise itself as, beyond these sort of sticky little neighborhood wars, but Iran doesn't see it that way. The deal is underwritten in part by Gulf interests, Gulf and Saudi interest and sovereign wealth funds, and in part by Ellison's dad and his fortune. Several tens of billions of dollars of the underwriting comes from Larry Ellison, and who is very close to Donald Trump. I mean, let's connect the dots here. And we've seen already CBS News, which is owned by Paramount, which is in turn owned by David Ellison, controlled by David Ellison. CBS News has swerved somewhat to the right as a result of personnel changes, and people were all but forced out. Some forced out, some left in disgust. It's a variety of things. So this news operation then to be potentially combined with the CNN news operation is very disturbing. What the settlement agreement does in this regard is proposes an independent board of journalists. But you've got to put air quotes around that word independent, because this independent board of journalists would report to the Paramount board of directors. So it's a little bit of fig leaf, it seems to me. A lot depends, of course, on whether, on what things look like 2 years from now, when there might be a different set of political act, not 2 months from now and 2 years from now, the midterms and the presidential elections, that may change the way Ellison behaves, but it's very concerning.
0: So the conditions that apparently this come out of this deal that Bonter is not happy with but has agreed to. Work and industry protections under the terms of the agreement, Paramount has committed to increasing film and television production within the U.S., allocating millions of dollars towards a relief fund for workers displaced by the corporate consolidation. In other words, they're going to give some money to the people that they fire, establishing oversight and monitoring to preserve editorial independence for news operations, which you just pointed out how hollow that is. So, and then, of course, the agreement still requires final approval and sign-off from a presiding judge. So what do you think of the conditions that have been agreed to?
1: Well, they're not terrible conditions, but they don't sufficiently address the harm that's being caused here. It's certainly not the harm that's being caused in news operations. The harm in terms of cable, the cable companies will be combined, but will have to be sold separately on a separate basis for the next five years. It's a five-year deal, we should point out. After that, all bets are off. But the motion picture portion, the definition of some of these pictures have to be independent, but the definition of independent picture includes based on an original screenplay. It's not clear what that term means in the context of this deal, since every movie is based on a screenplay, and the word original can sometimes mean not based on a book or not based on another IP, but it doesn't always mean that, and there's no definition of that term. So, it's a 32-page settlement agreement. I've only just started, the text has only been available for a couple hours, and I've started getting into it. But the devil, the devil may be in the details. Increasing the number of films made in the U.S., obviously not a bad thing. But these are sort of the minimal terms that corporate responsibility ought to require in this country, rather than the most we can get. Let's point out that the Department of Justice abdicated its responsibility here. The antitrust lawsuits can be brought by the Department of Justice. They can be brought by other federal agencies. They can be brought by states. They can be brought by private actors like the Writers Guild. The Department of Justice approved this merger 3 months ago without the experts on antitrust even having a chance to weigh in. In other words, this was done at the political levels, at the top political levels, the Department of Justice, which are an extension of Donald Trump's will. Which in turn is an extension of his friendship, among other things, his friendship with Larry Ellison and David.
0: So do you think then, Jonathan, that the community here, the guilds and the unions that were against Netflix bid made a mistake, that the Hollywood community would have been better off with Netflix acquiring Warner Discovery than Paramount?
1: The whole fate of Warner Brothers has been vexed for the last couple of decades. Warner's at one point was the most stable and one of the very most productive of Hollywood studios. Then AOL came in and bought Warner's. Out of the frying pan into the fire was AT&T bought Warner's. Once again, out of the fire into another frying pan, Warner Discovery has not in general been a positive experience for Warner Brothers. And now we have this, and we had the question of Netflix. I think Netflix made a mistake. Look at how it cratered Netflix stock and how poorly Netflix market cap the stock is doing these days, because Netflix apparently lost a bit of its own direction, or else was trying to increase the cost to its competitors by bidding. But no, Netflix, you would have had a different set of antitrust issues, which is, what would have happened to the theatrical film output of Warner Brothers. I mean, there's an issue. It's an issue here with the combined Paramount Warner Brothers. It would have been an issue with Netflix controlling Warners and saying, you know, we believe in the primacy of the streaming experience, but by the way, we're not going to hurt the theatrical experience if we buy this company. Well, you know, that promise was written on thin air. So I think that the whole of the last several decades and the last decade and a half of streaming, you know, streaming can be a boon for consumers because it brings you so much more content. At, you know, for $20, you get a whole library of films, not just one movie ticket. But the flip side of that is if there's less money going into the system, and if the distribution systems are changing rapidly, that's less money to pay people to do their jobs. And that puts pressure on companies to consolidate. And we see this in, you know, a wide range of areas. I mean, when I was a kid, you'd go to the hardware store for hardware. You'd go to the stationery store for pens and paper. Now you go to Staples and Home Depot, or you just go to Amazon. Technology is what enables that. Technology drives consolidation.
0: But just in the last few minutes, though, it seems that the streamers like Netflix and Prime, Amazon Prime, they make movies like a butcher makes sausages by the pound. You know, you've got a poverty of choice. You just say, you know, you get a whole library. My God, you can spend hours and hours trying to find something to watch. There's so much stuff, and most of it is garbage. I mean, right. Where's the quality? In other words, is there any guarantee in this deal that David Ellison's going to make quality films?
1: No, but, you know, there's an anecdote about Irving Thalberg 100 years ago, the boy genius of MGM. Woman runs into him at a party and says, I really loved your picture such and such. And he says, well, thank you. And she says, but there's only one thing. He says, what's that? And she says, well, it's the only good movie you made all year. And Thalberg replies, well, you do acknowledge we made one good movie, don't you? And she says, yes. And he says, well, just remember, we don't have to. And, you know, that is ultimately, it's show business. That is ultimately the attitude of too many, you know, corporate chieftains that we contend with. You know, Netflix started by making, by wanting to become HBO faster than HBO could become Netflix. You know, House of Cards, fantastic show. Where's today's House of Cards on Netflix, though? You're absolutely right. You can spend an enjoyable evening just browsing what you decide not to watch rather than actually watching anything.
0: So just in closing then, what would your advice be to the actors and the craftspeople and the union people here in this town? Their politicians fought for this deal. What are they going to end up with?
1: It's unclear. Only time will tell. If these guarantees really hold water, and if we get enhanced tax incentives in California and a federal tax incentive, those are topics for another show, a whole detailed
0: right.
1: topic
0: and,
1: in and of
0: not
1: itself.
0: Not likely to happen with Trump.
1: Well, Trump is...
0: Well, he's got John Voight advising him.
1: Right, right.
0: If that makes you feel comfortable.
1: No, and there's nothing about Donald Trump or his advisors that make me feel comfortable, to be quite frank. Mm-hmm. So we're going to have to see, but it's a very difficult time for the industry. I think there's some hope that at least over the next few years, again, it's a five-year settlement agreement, after which the companies can really do what they want. Let's see if, in fact, this brings some jobs back to Los Angeles. That's the best we can hope for.
0: Well, Jonathan Handel, I thank you very much for joining us here today.
1: Ian, thank you very much.
0: And again, I've been speaking with Jonathan Handel, a lawyer and journalist who practices transactional entertainment and technology law. He was formerly a professor at UCLA.

0: This is Democracy Now.
1: It's climate change. Because if it goes higher or lower, whatever the hell happens, there's climate change. It's the greatest con job ever perpetrated on the world, in my opinion.
0: Last year at the UN, President Trump called climate change a hoax. He says the same about the threat posed by AI. As he addresses the UN today at the start of the General Assembly, Climate Week also begins here in New York. We'll speak with 350.org co-founder Bill McKibben and former Amazon engineer Kavita Stunamurthy about the links between AI data centers and climate chaos. Then millions are left without power in Cuba after another nationwide blockade. We'll be joined by Cuba's Deputy Foreign Minister, Carlos Fernandez de Castillo, and to a new documentary about the revolutionary Brazilian educator Paulo Freire, who wrote Pedagogy of the Oppressed. The new film is called Reading the World.
2: Before the school came, I didn't even know how to sign my name because I had never gone to school.
3: No one cares about poor people who don't know anything. They taught us that if we studied, we could be citizens.
4: Paulo Freire, for us, was a symbol of kindness in our lives. I had the seeds of education planted in my chest directly by him.
0: We'll also talk about the upcoming elections in Brazil and President Lula's visit with Mayor Mamdani this week. All that and more coming up. Welcome to Democracy Now!, democracynow.org, The War and Peace Report. I'm Amy Goodman. World leaders are gathering in New York for the United Nations General Assembly with the climate crisis and escalating wars in Europe, Africa, and the Middle East topping the agenda. President Trump's taking center stage with an address to the General Assembly today. It's expected Trump will defend his decision to attack Iran. Trump's speech comes a day after a UN Commission fact-finding mission on Iran presented a report to the Human Rights Council finding the U.S. was likely responsible for war crimes and two strikes February 28th. One assault on a sports center in the Iranian city of Lamerd killed and injured 22 civilians, while a second strike targeted a school in Minab. This is Sarah Hossein, chair of the fact-finding mission.
5: This building, a readily identifiable primary school, was struck by two cruise missiles, resulting, we have found, in 157 people killed, including 123 boys and girls, according to credible sources. We found reasonable grounds to believe that the airstrike conducted by the United States amounted to the war crime of making a civilian object the object of an attack.
0: The UN fact-finding mission also found the Iranian government responsible for gross human rights violations amounting to crimes against humanity, including the murder, imprisonment, and torture of civilians during protests that erupted across Iran last December. In Yemen, the UN's refugee agency warns up to 230,000 people could be displaced if fighting continues between Saudi-backed Yemeni government forces and Iran-backed Houthi militias. On Monday, Yemen's military said it struck Houthi soldiers and supply lines near the Bab al-Mandeb Strait. The claim came as video showed a massive explosion at a market in Yemen's southern Lajj province. A second explosion tore through the same area an hour later. The Houthis said the blasts were the result of Saudi airstrikes, while Yemen's government blamed Houthi ballistic missiles. Meanwhile, the New York Times is reporting President Trump ordered the Pentagon to prepare strikes on Yemen after a call with the Saudi Crown Prince Mohammed bin Salman last Thursday, only to reverse course at the last minute Sunday, even as soldiers were loading bombs onto warplanes. The New York Times reports most of Trump's inner circle was either deeply skeptical or outright opposed to joining the Saudi fight against the Houthis. Paramount has reached a settlement to resolve an antitrust case with a dozen U.S. states that sued to stop the Hollywood giant's $111 billion takeover of Warner Brothers. The Writers Guild of America also settled its own lawsuit over the merger. If the settlements win court approval, the deals would remove the last major hurdles to the mega merger, creating one of the largest news and entertainment companies in history. A combined Paramount-Warner Brothers would include two major film studios, Paramount and Universal, dozens of cable channels, the CBS and CNN news operations, and competing streaming services, Paramount Plus and HBO Max. According to the New York Times, Paramount agreed under the deal to establish a board of journalists to ensure what it said would be editorial independence at CNN and CBS News, as well as other concessions related to film production and distribution. Paramount is led by David Ellison, son of billionaire Oracle founder Larry Ellison. Both father and son are known to be major supporters of Donald Trump. This is California's Attorney General Rob Bonta.
6: We got a strong antitrust outcome. More production, more choice, and guardrails that keep this industry competitive. I don't think these two companies should merge, but that's not something that we are focused on with our resolution here.
0: Jessica Gonzalez of the Media Reform Group Free Press said in response, "We're disappointed that Attorney General Bonta went back on his promise to enforce the law and protect consumers and workers. Based on all reports, this weak deal contains nothing but unenforceable, empty Paramount promises. It abandons the thousands of creatives and workers who risk speaking out and the tens of millions of consumers the attorneys general should be fighting for," unquote. Four of the nation's major TV networks, ABC, CBS, Fox News, and NBC, suspended their coverage of President Trump Monday after he expelled CNN from the White House TV press pool. The five TV networks issued a joint statement saying, quote, "The public has a vital interest in receiving accurate, independent information about its government. No administration should restrict a news organization because it objects to its reporting," unquote. When the White House attempted to broadcast a ribbon-cutting ceremony for Trump's new helipad on the White House lawn on Monday afternoon, the president's words were inaudible. The moment was captured by the right-wing news outlet Newsmax.
7: Okay, so there's no microphone because the pool cameras aren't there. So maybe, Tim, this is one example of it backfiring just a little bit.
0: On Monday, CNN, MS Now, and Politico sued the Trump administration, arguing Trump's efforts to ban them from the White House violated their First Amendment rights. In Illinois, authorities are investigating a case in which a U.S. citizen was hospitalized with injuries on Sunday after they were detained by federal immigration agents. On the same day, ICE shot and seriously wounded a DoorDash driver in Austin, Texas. 28-year-old Wilbur Rafael Garces Perez still has a bullet lodged in his back. Perez said doctors didn't remove the bullet because it's near his spine. According to him, ICE had demanded he be released quickly from the hospital so he could be transferred to a detention center. He received no pain medication or treatment there. According to Perez's attorney, he's back in the hospital. New York City Mayor Zoran Mamdani hosted President Trump at Gracie Mansion as the United Nations General Assembly begins. The two reportedly discussed housing and immigration policy, particularly the revoking of temporary protected status for many immigrants, including Haitians. Trump and Mamdani also discussed a proposal to build a new housing project atop a vast rail depot in Queens known as Sunnyside Yard.
8: About is 12,000 homes, 30,000 jobs, the prospect of an entire new neighborhood in a city where housing is the number one cost. And I appreciate the president, his interest in this. And we also know the president not just as the leader of the country, but also as someone who has built quite a lot of housing here in our city.
0: In Gaza, Israeli attacks have killed at least four Palestinians. Among the dead, Ismail al-Bardawi, an 11-year-old boy who was reportedly shot in his chest as Israeli forces opened fire on tents for displaced people in the Al-Mawasi area of southern Gaza. Israel previously designated the area as a so-called safe zone. This comes as the Australian Broadcasting Corporation reports Israel's blocked the importation of more than 900 wheelchairs donated by two charities to help children in Gaza for more than a year and a half. According to the UN, Gaza has the highest concentration of child amputees in the world. As many as 4,000 children have had limbs removed after being injured in Israeli attacks since 2023. California will drop all felony charges against five Stanford University students who participated in a campus protest against Israel's war on Gaza in 2024. The students were among a group that barricaded themselves inside the Stanford president and provost offices for hours, demanding the university divest from Israel. In Vermont, a man has been convicted of attempted second-degree murder in the shootings of three 20-year-old students of Palestinian descent in November of 2023. The attack near the University of Vermont campus in Burlington left Hisham Awatani, a brown student, paralyzed from the chest down, and his two friends, Tassin Ali-Ahmad and Kinan Abdelhamid, wounded. Two of them were wearing keffiyehs. They were speaking Arabic when Jason Eaton shot at them from the porch of his house. All three testified at the trial. Eaton faces life in prison. To see our interview with Elizabeth Price, Hisham Awatani's mother, go to our website, democracynow.org. And here in New York, Senator Bernie Sanders delivered a major foreign policy speech Monday evening at a packed historic Riverside Church in Harlem, warning the rapid rise of wealth inequality around the world threatens democracy, human rights, and the environment. Sanders also warned that artificial intelligence poses an existential threat similar to nuclear weapons, and he called on President Trump to begin negotiating a comprehensive treaty to pause advanced AI development when Trump meets with Chinese President Xi Jinping later this week. And Senator Sanders called on the U.S. to end all military assistance to Israel.
9: We must continue to speak out against the extremist government in Israel and the genocide they have committed in Gaza, and why we in the United States must end all military aid to the Netanyahu government.
0: And a clarification from our earlier headline that Paramount Warner Brothers merger would not include Universal Studios, which is owned by Comcast. And those are some of the headlines. This is Democracy Now!, democracynow.org, The War and Peace Report. I'm Amy Goodman. It's Climate Week here in New York as world leaders arrive in the city for the UN General Assembly. This year, Climate Week comes after months of extreme heat in North America and Europe, wildfires in Africa, flash flooding in Asia, and a record-breaking El Nino. Today, community leaders fighting AI data centers are gathering outside Amazon headquarters in Manhattan to protest the links between expanding AI and climate chaos, even as President Trump has called artificial intelligence a hoax. Amazon signed a climate pledge in 2019, promising to reach net zero carbon emissions by 2040. But it's now building out a natural gas burning power plant as part of a huge data center in Texas that could become one of the largest sources of climate pollution in the United States. We're going to take on this issue today on the show. We'll also be speaking with Cuba's deputy foreign minister, and we'll talk about a new film on Paulo Freire. This is Democracy Now!, democracynow.org. I'm Amy Goodman in New York, joined by Juan Gonzalez in Chicago. Hi, Juan.
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0: For more on Climate Week here in New York, we're joined by two guests. Bill McKibben is co-founder of 350.org and founder of Third Act. He writes the Substack, The Crucial Years, and his latest book is titled Here Comes the Sun, A Last Chance for the Climate and a Fresh Chance for Civilization. Kavita Stanamurti is a former software engineer at Amazon and a member of Amazon Employees for Climate Justice. We're going to talk about this major climate protest in front of Amazon today. But first, Bill McKibben, lay out what this week is all about. Climate activists from around the world have come in, and why it's done in conjunction with the opening of the UN General Assembly, with leaders around the world also coming in.
11: This has been many years now. This week in September has been Climate Week in New York. And I think the theory is that perhaps the leaders of the world might like to take action on the single greatest threat that our species has ever faced. That part of the equation hasn't worked out so well over the years. It's been a while since the UN has really done very much to advance the climate movement. But it's become the place where people gather to plot strategy for the year ahead. And of course, this year, it really is inflected by this new emerging threat on so many fronts, including the energy and climate one, AI, that Kavita's done so much to dramatize in recent months.
10: And Bill, I wanted to ask you, give the European Union's climate agency last month said that that last month was the planet's hottest month ever recorded. An estimated 35,000 people died in heat waves in Germany, France, and Spain this summer. Can you talk about the significance of this, especially in light of the fact that we still have a president who claims climate change is a hoax?
11: One, you ain't seen nothing yet. The next 14, 18 months are going to be not just the hottest that Europe's ever seen, but the hottest that our species has ever seen. I was writing yesterday about the latest data from the center of the Pacific, where temperatures are now higher than they were at the absolute peak of the strongest El Nino that we've ever measured, and it's got a couple more months to keep on growing. The effects are going to be chaos in Europe, in the Himalayas, where we got to watch the appalling pictures of lives swept away as glaciers start collapsing on the world's third pole, but all over the world. That this coincides with the reign of a person as idiotically foolish as President Trump is a great sadness and a great catastrophe, mostly because it also coincides with the moment when we could be making extraordinary gains. All of a sudden, we have a tool in this fight, cheap energy from the sun and the wind, that's easily scalable, that helps people at the most basic level everywhere, that offers us a way not to stop global warming, too late for that, but a way to blunt its worst excesses. And the fact that our president is campaigning against the use of clean energy at all times is something that should make, well, I mean, we all have plenty of reason to be embarrassed as Americans at the moment, but this is near the top of the list.
10: And you mentioned this, the renewable energy, but the critics are always claiming they're putting on misinformation that solar and wind power are intermittent, that they can face disruption. But as we've seen, the fossil fuel that powers much of the energy around the world is also subject, especially with these thousands of miles of supply chains, to constant disruptions in that supply chain.
11: The line I've been using the last few months is that sunlight has to travel 93 million miles to reach the Earth, but none of those miles go through the Strait of Hormuz. This should be a breakout moment for these technologies, and around the rest of the world it is. The key thing that's happening now, if the last 5 years were about sun and wind, the next 5 years are about batteries above all. And they convert sun and wind into firm baseload power. They're precisely the kind of thing that places like Texas are developing in huge numbers, which makes it all the more ironic that the tech overlords planning our AI future can't think of anything more interesting to do than burn a lot of 18th century gas and oil.
0: I want to bring Kavita Stanamurthy into this conversation, a former software engineer at Amazon, a member of Amazon Employees for Climate Justice. You're here in New York. Both Kavita, you and Bill McKibben will be speaking along with others outside. Amazon headquarters in New York today. How are you connecting this to Climate Week?
12: Yeah, thank you for having me here today. I'm really excited to bring the perspective of workers who are fighting against Amazon's greenwashing, quite frankly. Amazon is able to make these ridiculous claims that they are 100% renewable, and in the same breath, create massive data centers like the one we're seeing in Pecos, Texas, with 35 gas turbines. And the way that they are doing this is by lobbying groups like the Science Based Targets Initiative and lowering standards so that they can buy renewable energy credits and basically pay to offset these massive fossil fuel-based data centers and, you know, have it powered by solar that's happening maybe in a solar farm in Arizona, but that does not offset the gas that's being burned in Texas at night. And so, you know, we are really concerned that this company is getting to write the rules, and I think that should frighten us all.
0: There was a protest in front of OpenAI yesterday here in New York, tomorrow Google, today you'll be there at Amazon. And you say, while we hear a lot about OpenAI and Anthropic, Amazon is the heart and the funder of it all. What do you mean?
12: Exactly. And so, you know, Amazon is at the heart of this AI build-out. They're pouring billions of dollars into OpenAI and Anthropic. At the same time, they're spending billions of dollars primarily in data center infrastructure build-out for a technology that the American people, quite frankly, are not asking for. And a worker shared with me that Amazon is developing AI in order to do the jobs of roles like executive assistants and technical project managers. So

0: Amazon and these big tech companies lobbying and basically bullying these standards so that they are able to make these ridiculous claims.
1: You're also deeply concerned about Amazon Web Services, the Department of Homeland Security recently awarding them a $2.6 billion contract to provide cloud services at the agency. Talk about how Amazon fits into the immigrant crackdown in this country.
0: Yeah, Amazon Web Services proudly displays its partnerships with groups like Palantir, and they have hundreds of millions of dollars of contracts with ICE and Customs and Border Patrol. And we can directly see the way that they are aiding this military surveillance state. In 2021, they signed Project Nimbus, which allows the Israeli government to surveil all aspects of Palestinian life and continue their illegal occupation and genocide. And workers are really concerned about this. Over 1,200 workers signed onto a letter saying that Amazon needs to stop providing solutions for mass deportation, mass surveillance, and war, and that Amazon needs to build data centers with 24/7 energy so that we're not falling into these traps of building fossil fuel. And lastly, that we need workers' voices in the room and communities because, you know, Amazon and all of these other places like to say they're democratically building these solutions. But what is democratic when they hide behind a non-disclosure agreement or a shell company? I just don't see how they're enacting any of these values.
2: I'd like to go back to Bill McKibben for a second. Bill, the Trump administration recently confirmed that Brazil and Argentina will be allowed to import a combined 300,000 tons of tariff-free beef into the United States over the next 3 months. You've written about that in a piece for The New Yorker. Your response?
3: Can't wait to eat it, Juan. It sounds really enticing. This is some of this stuff that they didn't want to let into the EU, apparently, because and now we get to eat it. Just another prize from the Trump administration. This is the sort of combination of tawdry nonsense like this, attempting to somehow drive down the inflation that he's created, combined with the all-out efforts to let oligarchs do whatever they want, is really starting to take a toll. Kavita was talking about this huge project in Texas. If you flesh it out, Bloomberg had remarkable numbers last week. If you add up the gas that all these data centers are going to burn, U.S. data centers are going to be burning more gas than any country except the U.S., Russia, China, and Iran. It's as if Donald Trump is helping invent a whole new country to burn fossil fuel precisely at the moment when our system is about to break. So whether it's, you know, gross beef or disgusting natural gas or whatever else, he's got it on the menu.
1: People should check out our interview with Eric Schlosser, who wrote Fast Food Nation, about the mystery meat we're talking about today. But before we go, Bill, I wanted to ask you about the midterm elections. There are almost 40 days until the elections in November. You've written you plan to visit swing states, helping to support your groups, and you can explain them, Third Act and Gray Pack, in close races. Talk about what role a potential Democratic Congress can play in addressing the climate.
3: Well, Amy, it's actually, I'm in New York, and it's it seems almost relaxing to be in the same place for a couple of days, pretty much on the road all the time now and through November 3rd, because Third Act, which is this organization we've built with, you know, for old people like me who are want to work on climate and democracy, we have about 125,000 members now, and we have a PAC, Gray PAC, so we can, you know, throw an elbow or two in this political fray. And it's very exciting to see people around the country really mobilized. The degree of interest, of desire, almost fervent desire to get out and vote is one healthy sign in our otherwise unhealthy country.
1: Is it? Are the senior citizens the highest percentage of voters who vote?
3: There is no known way to stop old people from voting. That's one of the reasons that we work so hard at Third Act. Look, the Democrats in control.

0: control of one or both houses of Congress won't have power to do new things. Any smart idea they put forward will be immediately stomped on by the White House. But they will have power to start being able to draw attention every day to these outrages. And that's, we have to hope, going to be important in and of itself. And let's be clear, these elections are also starting to set the groundwork for 2028. And that's going to be, at least in climate terms, probably maybe the last election that happens in a time frame when we still really have an opportunity to affect some of the outcomes of these things. So our politics are desperately important at the moment, and that's why it's so good to see people, young and old, signing up to really help. I'll just add, it's not as if we can't still get some stuff done. Third Act managed to sort of lead a coalition of people that got 12 states this spring to legalize balcony solar. And the places where we can work, people's demands for a new energy future are really possible. We just need to push and push hard. We're making big announcements tomorrow of a big new global push for, we're going to do a global sun day in the summer solstice next summer. And so across the world, we'll have people celebrating this promise of renewable energy. Remember, we now live on a planet where all of a sudden the cheapest way to make power is to point a sheet of glass at the sun. That should allow us to make extraordinary progress finally and quickly.
1: We want to thank you both for being with us. Now, last question, 20 seconds. You just wrote a piece on your Substack this morning about what the former vice president, Al Gore, said about AI, downplaying AI threats and data centers. The man who won the Nobel Prize, he had the film Inconvenient Truth.
0: Well, he's right that we're going to have to come up with more power to air condition the world over the next 20 years than to run data centers. In America, data centers are the overwhelming new use, but that reminds us that most of the world has actual needs for energy that we should be fulfilling. That's the challenge, not to figure out how to power some technology whose proponents tell us will take half our jobs and run a 10 or 20% risk of killing us all. Are you surprised that people around America are pissed off that someone wants to put the local outlet for that kind of nonsense in their backyard?
1: Bill McKibben, co-founder of 350.org, founder of the organization Third Act. He writes the Substack, The Crucial Years. His latest book, Here Comes the Sun, A Last Chance for the Climate and a Fresh Chance for Civilization. Kavita Stunamurti is a former software engineer at Amazon and a member of Amazon Employees for Climate Justice. Coming up, millions are left without power in Cuba after another nationwide blackout. We'll be joined by Cuba's deputy foreign minister. Stay with us.
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1: New River Blues by the late folk legend Michael Hurley, performing in our Democracy Now! Studio. This is Democracy Now!, democracynow.org, the War and Peace Report. I'm Mimi Goodman in New York. Juan Gonzalez is in Chicago. As world leaders gather for the United Nations General Assembly here in New York, we turn now to look at Cuba, which is facing a growing humanitarian crisis amidst an escalating economic war waged by the Trump administration. On Friday, millions in Cuba lost power in what was at least the sixth major blackout since President Trump cut off fuel shipments to the island in January. The fuel blockade comes on top of the six-decade-long U.S. embargo. Residents of Havana say they have no water or electricity in their homes.
2: It's very bad for everyone because everyone gets desperate in a house without water and without light. It's a phenomenon that isn't seen anywhere else in the world, only here. And when people don't have water, look, I myself was without water for 15 days, without water or light for 15 days. The luck is that I could bathe over here and bathe on the other side. But tell me, what does someone do who doesn't have that possibility?
1: Meanwhile, the CIA recently formed a new secret Cuba task force as part of a widening U.S. effort to pressure Cuba. According to the Times, the CIA is adding case officers who recruit and manage spies, as well as officers who conduct cyber operations and specialize in covert influence operations. The U.S. has made many attempts to overthrow the Cuban government over the past 65 years. Hundreds of attempts. In 1960, the CIA formed a Cuba task force that oversaw the failed Bay of Pigs invasion on April 17, 1961. The Guardian recently reported allies of President Trump and Secretary of State Marco Rubio have already begun vying for control of Cuba's assets if the Cuban government falls under the U.S. pressure. The Wall Street Journal just published an article headlined, "The Backroom Meetings in Miami Where Cuba's Future is Being Plotted." To talk about all of this, we're joined by Cuba's Deputy Foreign Minister, Carlos Fernandez de Cosío. Welcome back to Democracy Now! Thanks so much for being with us. I'm glad we're within the 25-mile zone that you're allowed to travel in New York. Right, 25 miles from Columbus Circle. Number one, if you can talk about what is, as the foreign minister addresses the United Nations, what's the Cuban government's message to the Trump administration as it tightens the economic sanctions and embargo?
3: It will be speaking to the international community, not the UN, not necessarily to the U.S. government, but the U.S. belongs to the international community. We live in a world which has become very dangerous, where expansionism, the ambition of domination, the attempts to take over the natural resources of developing countries has come back to the stage. The UN was created precisely for that not to happen and has developed precisely for not that to happen, yet as reality today, as a result of a foreign policy that is conceptualized as peace through force, which implies imposing the will of the U.S. through intimidation, aggression, coercion, and so on. So that's one point that we need to talk. We need to talk about the plight of the people of Cuba, because the aggression of the United States against Cuba today has a very serious human face. You spoke about the total blackout that occurred just this past week. That is an incident in Cuba. More serious than that is a daily life of Cubans, when you have 2 to 3 hours a day of electricity for many months already, an accumulation, and weeks without running water. It's hugely uncomfortable and detrimental to the daily life of our community. And then we can speak about its impact on health, on education, and if we had time, I could expand on all of that. So it's something we want to raise. The UN has had a long-standing position on a topic that is titled The Need to Put an End to the Economic Blockade of the United States Against Cuba. Yet it continues to be there, and it's reinforced. Cuba is ready to engage with the United States on talks. We've proven, traditionally we've done it, but to solve bilateral issues, not to discuss about a takeover of Cuba or the control of Cuba, as is being claimed in Washington frequently.
4: Deputy Foreign Minister, I wanted to ask you about this Times report about yet another CIA task force. Has the Cuban government identified cyber attacks in recent months or years of likely from the United States?
3: Yes, we have. And we have been used for decades for the CIA to have task force teams, mercenary armies, terrorist organizations, all kinds of schemes to try to overthrow the government of Cuba. So we wouldn't be surprised by the creation of the new task force that's being talked about. But yes, we've been the subject of cyber attacks.
4: Also, the State Department accused the Cuban government of, quote, waging a sustained campaign of subversion against the United States. And it claims that Cuba is backing groups like the National Lawyers Guild, Code Pink, Pastors for Peace. Your response to those claims?
3: The report of the State Department, if you read it, I don't know how many people have read it, seems like a fable. And it gives a Cuba credit for things that it's impossible for a nation of Cuba to carry it out. And it discredits the genuine movements for justice, the genuine movements for civil rights, and the genuine movements even for freedom that have existed in the United States for decades. So it's an exaggeration to try to place Cuba in the absurd position of being a threat to the most powerful nation on Earth. And it's also a way to blur a very clear and undisputable truth that between Cuba and the United States, there is one country that is the aggressor and one country, which is Cuba, that is under aggression. And that's the aim of these slanders, reports and claims by the U.S. government.
1: So, according to the Times, the CIA is adding case officers who recruit and manage spies, as well as officers who conduct cyber operations and specialize in covert influence operations. The Guardian recently reported allies of Trump and Rubio have already begun vying for control of Cuba's assets. If the Cuban government falls under U.S. pressure, it sounds a little bit like what's happened with Venezuela. And I was wondering if you can comment on that. We're not that far from where the Venezuelan president and his wife, the first lady, are imprisoned.
3: Schemes like these have occurred several times in the past 60-something years. They always end up in a fundraising and sometimes end up in hoax. People want to earn money saying that they promise that they're going to distribute land, that they're going to provide this bank, and that they're going to distribute Cuba. That will not happen. That would imply taking over Cuba, and we will do all we can to stop any nation, the U.S. or any nation, from taking over Cuba.
4: And have there been any further negotiations between the governments of Cuba and the Trump administration on the sanctions or on the oil blockade?
3: We cannot say that we've had negotiations with the U.S. We've had contacts and we've had some meetings. But these do not progress. You cannot say that there is any progress or any advancement in these meetings if the U.S. on a weekly or biweekly basis continues to impose sanctions and coercive measures against the people of Cuba, punishing the people of Cuba. And until the U.S. is capable of reaching a point in which it respects Cuba for what it is, a fully sovereign nation, and we can work together on bilateral issues that are of interest of our peoples, of our nations, and could be meaningful and could, in spite of the huge differences, it could be meaningful and beneficial to both countries. But that requires a serious sit down and really talk about, in a responsible manner, of issues of a bilateral nature.
1: What about the bombings? The U.S. has proudly touted of ships in the Caribbean and in the Pacific, of boats, of vessels, saying that these are narco-terrorists, announcing they've killed well over 200 people. What is Cuba's position on this? And have you talked to the United States?
3: We have a clear public position. This is state-sponsored terrorism. Assassination sponsored by the state. And even though none of these vessels are Cubans, or none of the individuals involved are Cubans, the U.S. claims that these are traffickers of drugs without any evidence, without any hearing, without any charge. They just kill these people. It shouldn't be the way law enforcement operates anywhere in the world. That's why we call it state-sponsored terrorism. But the most important claim in the case of Cuba is that they use the same tactics to harass some shipments that are heading to Cuba with fuel, for example. They don't attack them, but they harass them. And this provokes fear. It provokes intimidation for totally legitimate commercial activity related to Cuba. And it is an extension of the economic and energy blockade that the U.S. has imposed in Cuba.
4: I'm also wondering here, the U.N. General Assembly is starting this week, and I'm wondering your concerns, the Cuban government's concerns about what is happening in Latin America as one right-wing government after another comes to power and welcomes the United States in so-called war on terrorism that's suddenly been shifted over to Latin America as well. Your concerns about the impact on the region?
3: We strongly reject the Monroe Doctrine. There's a history of Cuban patriots opposing the Monroe Doctrine. And we have no problem with right-wing or left-wing governments being taking power or being elected in Latin America, if they are the result of the vote of the will of the respective people. But the U.S. interference in different countries and different governments in Latin America and trying to choose or influence who is the leader of those countries, we look at it with great concern, and we see it with great concern, the ambition declared by U.S. politicians that the natural resources that belong to the people of Latin America and the Caribbean are under the domain of the United States.
1: I want to ask you finally about U.N. experts comparing Cuba, it's calling it a silent Gaza. You have in August, UN human rights experts condemning the blockade on Cuba, urging the international community to avoid, I should say, a silent Gaza from unfolding. Infant mortality in Cuba has more than doubled. Your final comments, and also, speaking of Israel, the U.S. and Israeli attack on Iran.
3: Well, first, I should say that we have a huge sympathy and solidarity with the people of Palestine. And the genocide that's being committed against the people of Palestine, basically in Gaza, and the numbers are appalling. That's why we try ourselves not to make comparison. But the approach in the case of Cuba, in different dimensions, is similar. Try to asphyxiate the people of Cuba into submission, to cater to the interest of a very narrow, influential group in the United States, not to the interest of U.S. citizens as a whole, not to the interest of the national security of the United States or the well-being of Americans, but of a narrow and influential group, mostly concentrated in southern Florida, even though not only there. And it's trying to, again, to impose the will of the U.S. through asphyxiation and starvation. Now, the child mortality rate, the fact that it's almost more than double from 4 to 9.4 or 4.5, implies that there are newborns that have died in the past 2 to 3 years that should not have died. In a robust public health system like the one that Cuba has, those children would have been saved. And this is not collateral damage of U.S. foreign policy. It's a deliberate damage and deliberate harm caused by design by the U.S. government. The Secretary of State has said that he will shut any valve that the Cuban economy has to try to overcome the current situation, which implies shutting any valve of oxygen to asphyxiate the people of Cuba. We reject strongly the aggression by Israel and the United States against Iran. We reject aggression in general around the world. We are a country of peace, and we believe that peace and understanding among nations is the only future that the UN could look at if it wants to survive and have a sustainable world.
1: Cuban Deputy Foreign Minister Carlos Fernandez de Cosío, we thank you very much for being with us. Coming up, a new documentary on the revolutionary Brazilian educator Paulo Freire. The film is called Reading the World. Stay with us.

0: Grateful, performed by Patti Smith in our Democracy Now! Studio. This is Democracy Now!, democracynow.org. I'm Amy Goodman with Juan Gonzalez. We end today's show with a remarkable new documentary about Paulo Freire, the acclaimed Brazilian educator whose revolutionary approach to teaching connected literacy to critical thinking and democratic participation. In the early 60s, Freire led an experiment in adult education in northeastern Brazilian town of Angicos that helped hundreds of rural adults learn to read and write in just 40 hours. Freire rejected rote memorization, instead favoring culture circles, where students and educators drew on their own lives to learn vocabulary and develop critical consciousness. But the experiment was abruptly halted in 1965 when Brazil's military overthrew President João Goulart in a U.S.-backed coup. The literacy campaign was dismantled. Students burned their books out of fear of persecution. Paulo Freire himself was imprisoned and forced into exile 16 years. The new documentary, Reading the World, draws on rare archival footage of the 60s Brazil and weaves together the memories of former students, educators who took part in the culture circles. This is the film's trailer.
1: In Angicos, a small town of Rio Grande do Norte, next to an old railway station, a revolution has begun.
2: Before the school came, I didn't even know how to sign my name because I had never gone to school.
3: No one cares about poor people who don't know anything. They taught us that if we studied, we could be citizens.
4: Paulo Freire, for us, was a symbol of kindness in our lives. I had the seeds of education planted in my chest directly by him.
5: At the time, Brazil was living through a period of great political fervor. There was a desire to change things, a desire to transform the country.
0: And this is another clip from Reading the World. It features Paulo Freire himself speaking in 1975.
6: At that moment, the literacy students realize that transforming reality through their work, actions, and reflections is a way to create and recreate the world. And they take on the role of a transformer, not of an object.
0: The film Reading the World, or Lendo o Mundo, focuses on a time in Paulo Freire's life before he wrote the famous book Pedagogy of the Oppressed. It comes as Brazil prepares for its general election next month. President Lula Inácio Lula da Silva is up for re-election. His challengers include Flávio Bolsonaro, the son of Brazil's former president, Jair Bolsonaro, who's now in prison for his role in the 2022 coup attempt. Lula and Paulo Freire were longtime allies. For more, we're joined by Catherine Murphy, co-director of Reading the World, which recently premiered here in New York and will air on PBS World Channel October 9th. And we're joined by Maria Luisa Mendonça, consulting producer on the documentary, director of the Network for Social Justice and Human Rights in Brazil. We welcome you both to Democracy Now! In fact, President Lula just met with the New York mayor, Mamdani, yesterday here in New York. Tell us about Lendo o Mundo. Tell us about this amazing documentary, Reading the World.
7: Well, thank you so much for having us. Paulo Freire was one of the most influential educators of the past century and is still widely studied all around the world. But the studies often focus on his ideas, his philosophies, his books, and much less is known about his original praxis, the beginning, those early on the ground, in the trenches, grassroots level experiences that Paulo Freire had in the years leading up to writing Pedagogy of the Oppressed and his other first books. And that's exactly what we ask in this film. We explore these years leading up to writing his first books, and we ask who were his closest collaborators? What was that collective that he was working with? And importantly, we ask who were the students? And how can we look at this experience through their eyes and through their words, their voices, and sort of see them as co-creators of this methodology that continues to make impacts around the world. Brazil at the time was highly feudal and colonial. 1% of the population owned the vast majority of the arable land. In the Northeast, 70% of people were illiterate, could not read and write. And if you couldn't read and write, you could not vote. Mm. So it was also prohibited to do any kind of rural union organizing. So these were these institutionalized, intersecting ways to keep the majority of people outside of any personal and political empowerment. And this was the Brazil that Freire and his collaborators were seeking to change.
8: And Maria Luisa, could you talk, what was revolutionary or unusual about Paulo Freire's methods, his pedagogical methods?
9: Yes, I think one of the most important points of his philosophy is that everyone has knowledge. So when he started this group teaching farmers, farm workers that sometimes didn't even were paid with money, sometimes they just worked for food in a very poor area, very remote area in the countryside in the northeast of Brazil, when they gathered together, they felt that they had knowledge. So the key point about Paulo Freire's philosophy is that everyone has knowledge. And teaching is about exchanging knowledge. And it's about seeing the world around you. So teaching needs to have meaning, and learning needs to make sense for people from the concrete reality where they live. And I think this is something that is very needed in all levels of education all over the world.
8: And Catherine, as Brazil prepares for its elections in this year, what does your film show so powerfully in the lessons of Paulo Freire that that are necessary to keep alive today?
7: Well, I think it's important to understand that the demands of the grassroots movements in the early 60s when Paulo Freire was working remain the demands of grassroots movements in Brazil today for a more democratic and more just Brazil with greater access to quality education, with expanded voting rights, with political representation through people and sectors of the society that have been historically excluded, women, Afro-Brazilians, and indigenous people representing themselves and the country, the real Brazil, also advancing labor rights and labor relations, and importantly, this land justice and land tenure issue, which is still such a huge problem in Brazil today. So these issues, which were the core of the early 1960 movements, are defining at the core of the presidential debate now and what will be the future vision of the nation.
10: 1964 coup. What happens to Paulo Freire?
7: So Paulo Freire was arrested soon after the coup. He was taken to jail for 70 days and forced into exile, during which time he lived all over the world and started writing his books and wrote his first books, Pedagogy of the Oppressed and Others.
10: And explain Pedagogy of the Oppressed, the seminal work.
7: Yes. So Paulo Freire's seminal work, Pedagogy of the Oppressed, was really largely based on this Angicos experience and his first experiences in Brazil, looking at how to democratize education to democratize the entire society. And after he left Brazil, the Pedagogy of the Oppressed circulated clandestinely in Brazil during the years of the dictatorship and circulated openly around the rest of the world. But then Paulo Freire also engaged with a number of adult education projects around the world during those two decades that he was out of Brazil, notably in Guinea-Bissau, working with Mario Cabral, in Nicaragua, working with Fernando Cardinal, and working with grassroots social justice educators all over the world, including in the United States.
10: I want to end with Paulo Freire and his own words from the film Reading the World.
11: Era preciso desafiar, não? o adulto, os grupos.
6: I said that we had to challenge the illiterate adults, and the groups of illiterate adults challenged them with certain representations.
11: A partir de certas representações da realidade.
6: Of the concrete reality they experienced.
11: Que eles experimentavam.
0: That's Paulo Freire. Catherine Murphy, co-director of Reading the World, the film is about him. Maria Luisa Mendonca, consulting producer, the documentary will air on PBS World Channel on October 9th. Happy birthday to Jackie Sam. That does it for our show. I'll be in London, in Copenhagen, and Berlin, Germany in this next week. Go to democracynow.org for more information. I'm Amy Goodman with Juan Gonzalez.
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13: Yes, you can pull it over to you. Thank you. So, welcome to Voices of Resistance. I'm getting all set up. I'm somehow without partners today, which is a little shocking. So I'm going to start again and say welcome to Voices of Resistance. This is Barbara Humphrey, one of the co-hosts right now, the only host in the station. And I'm sure co-host Apollo will be in shortly. I wanted to start with a few things. First of all, I want to say that I know I did talk to a lot of people this week because we were going to talk about AI in response to a lot of the predictions we heard about ending humanity. And many people may have tuned in expecting this conversation. And right now we're going to plan it for next weekend. I don't think anything's going to change between now and next weekend. The other thing I want to say to you is this past week, or maybe it was actually in the past 2 weeks, I know we're approaching Election Day. And there's two pieces of legislation which have been proposed, or one that has been filed, an articles of impeachment against War Secretary Pete Hegseth. And they were submitted on, I believe, September 16th or 15th, and had to be acted on by the House in 2 days. To accept, to approve, to say no. And the Speaker of the House, very cleverly, ended the session a day early, which prevented the articles of impeachment from coming to the floor. And I say unfortunately because it would have forced the members of the House to take a stand, yay or nay. And that's something I think voters need to know. So unfortunately, what it leaves you with is if you go to forums or other activities where there be politicians, and we're going to talk about an activity today that I'm quite sure there will be many potential politicians and existing politicians, I would encourage you to ask them how they stand. These articles of impeachment include the war in Iran, the Trump administration's arrest of former Venezuelan dictator Nicolas Maduro, strikes on alleged drug boats, and the war in Yemen. And I guess I can include that. Yes, and the war in Yemen. He also accused the war secretary of ignoring laws to minimize civilian casualties and suppress free speech. And I want to include, and I want to say that these violations are violations of the USA Constitution. And within the Constitution, Article 6 are treaties that have been adopted by the USA. And many of these are USA treaties regarding war and international laws regarding imperialism. So I do encourage you, if you run into sitting politicians who are running for office in November, or ones who are aspiring to be elected in November, please ask them how they would stand on Representative Thomas Massie's articles of impeachment. The other thing I want to let you know, and this also should have come to the House, should have come to the Congress, because by law it belongs coming to the Congress, that the president approved the sale of 40,000 heavy bombs to Israel. The sale is opposed by a member of the House Foreign Relations Committee. Unfortunately, due to the recess, it has not come to that committee. Now, Congress could Trump could bypass Congress and move forward with the sale as he has done in the past. And that, I think, is another thing to talk to elected officials, your elected congressperson from your district, as well as other elected officials and those who would like to be reelected, how they feel about that sale, and also, of course, how they feel about the congressional session that ended early. Being an informed voter means more than watching TV ads and going to the polls. It means watching the reactions on both sides of the aisle, including the actions of House Speaker Mike Johnson ending the session a day early. And it's also a wonderful opportunity to learn more about the political system and be an educated voter. And those are my two things I wanted to start the show with. And now we will go on to the show. And we have two incredible people here in the studio with me today. We have Dr. Amy Belmore, who is the executive director of the Mediation Center. And we have, where is it? I have your name. I know I have your name.
14: Allison
13: Hirsch. Thank you so much. Somehow, I didn't copy that part. So Allison sent me an email Monday evening? Monday. I think it was Monday. And said, you know, thank you for inviting us. We'll be there, et cetera. And I said, oh, that's wonderful. Because I've always wanted to know more about the Mediation Center. I've been to Peace in the Park many times and absolutely love it. I can't remember if it was last year or the year before when we all got in a circle. And one of the women that I know, her husband had a drone taking a picture of it. It was really beautiful. It was a very, very beautiful day. And I got to, the times I was there, I got to go around to the tables and talk to the people who were there, learn more about what they were representing. And for me, doing this kind of radio show, but not being a native Savannian, it helps me to learn the lie of the land. So thank you for doing that. So how long has Peace in the Park been happening?
14: Well, first, thank you so much, Barbara, for having me here. I really appreciate the opportunity just to sit down and talk yeah. about what's going on in Savannah and talk about Peace in the Park, which
13: Absolutely.
14: Is coming up on Sunday. So this Sunday, Daffin Park, from 1 o'clock to 4 o'clock p.m., we'll have our fifth Peace in the Park.
13: Ooh.
14: I know. Now, this will be my first as executive director.
13: Okay.
14: Yep.
13: Okay. But it is the fifth. And it's hard to sustain something year after year after year. Sometimes the first time, maybe even the second, it's so exciting. Mm-hmm. But then it becomes a little less exciting, and it's, okay, we're doing this again. How are we going to make it special? How are we going to recruit mm-hmm. people? And what is going to be the special thing to bring people? So that's wonderful. You're already in your fifth year, and I hope you're able to sustain it for a very, very long time.
14: Absolutely. And it sounds like you might have done some event planning before, because pulling off an event does take a lot of work, and we've been at this. I started as executive director of the Mediation Center in January, and we started planning immediately for Peace in the Park. And for me, it was like, I know that I'm a new executive director and there's a lot of things going on here, but it's something that I think the community really needs and values.
13: Right.
14: And so this is something that we do as a community outreach event. And I just think that, especially given everything that's going on locally and globally, it's a time for us to come together and focus on our similarities rather
13: right.
14: than our differences. So it's a celebration.
13: Oh, that's wonderful. Yeah. When I you can tell I'm not from Savannah. I'm from upstate New York. And I'll try to make the story really quick. So I lived in the university neighborhood, Syracuse University neighborhood, And in the 80s, President Reagan threatened states that if you didn't raise your drinking age to 21, you would lose federal highway money. And this was supposed to be a safety issue. Well, New York's drinking age was 18. Students coming to college could go to bars. They could drink in bars among the company of adults. And then suddenly the whole world changed. And students, enterprising students, would go out and buy kegs. They would sell cups at the door. And they would turn their homes into bars. And the kids who were drinking, I mean, some of these kids were young, and they didn't have the kind of experience that slightly older people have. And I thought, and many people thought, it was medically dangerous for people. There were no adults supervising their behavior or saying, you know, you need to slow down, you need to stop, you need to go seek some medical attention. And in particular, kids were not going to seek medical attention because what they were doing was illegal, and they were afraid the police would come in. Also, for those of us who lived there, it was, you know, zoning laws prevented a bar opening next door to you, but it didn't stop the students from turning their homes into bars. So we created this street festival to try to celebrate the existence of Syracuse University, what they bring to the neighborhood, what they bring to the community, instead of the anger that had been building over this change in laws. And that was in, the first fair was in 1992. I was calculating it. So it's going into its 34th year this year. I was glad to retire because it took my whole summer. It happens in the fall when the students come back, or, you know, late summer, which is almost fall up north. And it was amazing. I watched events come and go and come and go and thought, this is amazing, and I say kudos to the people who were running it this year. It's coming up this Sunday, and in addition to all the planning you need to do with some things, the other thing you need to do is maneuver your way around the Jewish holidays, which typically come up in, which are September or October, and they change every year. It's not a set date, so setting the date is sometimes the most challenging of all, and I noticed climate change because the few times we had to go into October, we were freezing. We were heavy sweaters. And then all of a sudden we realized nowadays going into October is a break. It's still summer. It's still warm. So that said, yes, kudos for keeping this alive so long. So what was the initial motivation for getting this event started? I know you're new.
14: Sure, but I think it's good to talk about that. I mean, so International Day of Peace was actually yesterday.
13: Oh!
14: I know.
13: The 21st.
14: The 21st of September.
13: Right.
14: And then Savannah Day of Peace is the 25th. And that Mayor Van Johnson signed that proclamation, I think it was 2023. Don't quote me on
13: okay.
14: that.
13: Okay, oh, no,
14: sure
13: no.
14: I'm sure it was 2023.
13: I will take your word for it. So that's September 25th.
14: So we have International, we have Savannah Day of Peace this week.
13: Okay.
14: And so, and then the culminating event, Peace in the Park. But really, the Mediation Center and community-based mediation is one aspect of peace building.
13: Yes.
14: And peace building is something that we think that we can teach each other and practice. Peace building is a skill that we can practice every day. So the Mediation Center is creates programs, is out there in the community doing peace building work. So what better event than to have a celebration for peace building, and we call it Peace in the Park.
13: Okay, thank you. Thank you for sharing that with me. And I agree with you completely. You know, people will say, well, you can focus on these national things, these international things, but you really need to start at home. And that is a wonderful way to start at home. Yeah, I think in many ways people have lost the art of negotiation, of sitting at a table and resolving problems, as opposed to, you know, going right to either fists or other ways of settling problems.
14: I hear you. And peace building requires dialogue.
13: Yes.
14: And in all of my research, well, let me back up.
13: Okay.
14: I've been a mental health provider for 26
13: years.
14: And so as a part of that, there's been a lot of work I've done with individuals in one-on-one therapy as well as groups. And then I was a professor for a while and a dean of students for a little while. And some of that, a lot of that work revolved around conflict resolution and prevention, but also understanding ourselves.
13: Okay.
14: And how important that process is of understanding our own inner dialogue so that we can better dialogue with others.
13: Right.
14: Right?
13: Right.
14: Because dialoguing with another person also requires that I listen. So it's not just that I'm talking to you, Barbara, and I'm thinking about the next thing I'm going to say. It's like, I've got to listen.
13: That's right.
14: And be okay with taking that information in and processing that and being able to reflect. It takes a little bit more time to have dialogue that is actually useful.
13: Yes.
14: That actually takes us forward.
13: Way back when I was in school, we used to have debate clubs, and people engaged. And I can remember, I was never in a debate club, but I do recall if we did debates in maybe our social studies class or something, we were required to take a position that we did not stand for.
14: Mm-hmm.
13: We were required to learn about the opposing view. And to justify it, to use our debating skills to convince others that that was the position they should take.
14: Isn't that hard?
13: Isn't that hard?
14: But I think it's a skill that we need to learn, and we can gain so much from this, because if we can learn to entertain an idea that we don't agree with and manage the internal emotions that arise, right?
13: Right.
14: Can I listen to somebody else who says something I disagree with and not see it as an immediate threat?
13: Right.
14: Can I do that?
13: That's right.
14: Because if I can do that, then I can have dialogue.
13: Right. And dialogue is so incredibly, like you said, important. The other thing I think I feel is incredibly important is maybe not admitting you're wrong, but admitting that there are two sides to a discussion, and maybe both sides carry some weight or some value.
14: Uh-huh.
13: And how do you find that middle ground?
14: And sometimes even more than two sides. Sometimes there might be five or six or seven sides. And anybody who has ever been married or in a long-term relationship may have had the opportunity to explore the many sides of truth, right?
13: Right.
14: Because we can look at it in a slightly different way and different angle, and it's like, oh, wow, I didn't even see it that way, but it requires an openness on my end, right? It requires me to be able to let new information in.
13: Yeah.
14: And that's tough sometimes.
13: That is very tough. And the other thing it requires is, so I'm a white woman sitting here, and I have a certain perspective, and I've lived a certain life, and I've, you know, I carry certain beliefs, but very often Apollo, a black man, will say to me, well, I need to correct you on that. Mm-hmm. I've lived that experience that you're describing, mm-hmm. and let me give you my perspective. And I have learned so much about listening to him, understanding that what I filtered, the way I filtered it, was very different than another person would have experienced it.
14: Different experiences out there completely, and sometimes because of my own privilege, I might be blind to some of those things.
13: Yeah.
14: And if it's okay, I'll share a little personal story
13: with you,
14: which is that I'm married, I have a wife, and we have different ethnic and racial backgrounds.
13: Right.
14: And, you know, I never had a problem taking anything back at Target. I would go in and I would say, here, I want to take this back. I want to return this. No big deal. And it would be a very quick process. And my wife kept saying, hey, will you take this back for me? Will you take this back for me? I'm like, why? It's not that big of a deal. You can go take it back. She's like, it's a little bit more complicated. And we ended up having this, an opportunity one day where we both had things to return and we both went to Target. I won't mention the city, but it wasn't here.
13: Right.
14: And we ended up in two lines because they had two lines for returns. It was a busy day at Target. I was in and out, no problem. I got my money back and I was waiting. And they asked for my wife's ID. She had to fill out a form, and it was a completely different experience.
13: Right.
14: It was just completely different, but I never would have known about that experience because I'd never had it.
13: Right.
14: You know, I'd never had that experience. And so it's so important to listen to the stories and experiences of others.
13: Yeah.
14: And say, huh, because I can't take away somebody else's lived and felt experience, right? That is their truth.
13: Right.
14: My truth with Target was have no problem with returns. And that is my truth.
13: Yeah. Yeah.
14: Okay. But somebody else may have a different experience.
13: Absolutely. So I've gotten very involved with Yamacraw Village and the challenge of trying to it's being proposed for demolition, and there's no guarantee that what comes back will include an adequate number of affordable housing mm-hmm. units and what the space will look like. And you know, the Black community in Savannah has already lost its community, its neighborhood, and its Frogtown. And part of it was lost to the building of Yamacraw, but also to the highway. Mm-hmm. And this just feels like one more loss and maybe the last mm-hmm. loss. And in part of the conversation, I heard Elder Ned, who I absolutely think the world of, and he said, mamas tell their children, do not walk east of Ann Street because you will be watched, you can be targeted, and if something's going on, you could be blamed for it. Mm. And I thought, I've never had to say that to my kids.
14: Mm-hmm.
13: And you're right, it's just a very different experience. And
14: well, and now, you know, talking about the city of Savannah that I now have been able to adopt this as my home. I first came here 26 years ago, and as soon as I saw the live oak trees and the Spanish moss, I said, this is the place I want to be. And I'm from the West Coast, actually. I'm from Portland, Oregon.
13: Oh.
14: So eventually I was able to make my way to Savannah and now call it home. And I love this place, and I love learning about the history. And so what I believe is important, and tying this back to the Mediation Center too, is that we need to be able to have dialogue within communities so that we understand and listen to what are the needs of communities, whether it's Yamacraw Village
13: right.
14: or whether it is other parts of this beautiful, beautiful place that actually peace building and requires getting rooted in our community, and then requires that dialogue to happen. Are we creating enough space for that to happen? Are we inviting all of the different right. People who are stakeholders, or are we only inviting those with the most power and privilege to sit at the table? Does everybody have a seat at the table?
13: That's a question.
14: That's a great point,
13: a seat at the table. And I've heard that used in other circumstances to, you know, talk about the imbalances of power, and sometimes it's money, sometimes it's not, sometimes it's your status, the color of your skin, your gender,
14: mm-hmm.
13: your choices in who you will marry, your choices not to marry, all sorts of different things that put you in categories where you may be denied a seat at the table.
14: Yeah, and then also there's a responsibility, I think, that comes with privilege. So when I look at my own, or back to the Target story, then what's my responsibility once my eyes have been opened to the fact that there's a different lived experience for others?
13: Right.
14: And then how do I create, and this is what I think the Mediation Center is trying to do for the past 40 years, because they're 40 this year. Are getting middle-aged.
13: Ooh,
14: so the Mediation Center is
13: trying.
14: That
13: was one of my questions.
14: I know,
13: okay.
14: Right?
13: So it was created 40 years ago. It's
14: yeah,
13: 40 this year.
14: And trying to create those spaces where people have a seat at the table, where people have a voice. You know, that is actually what mediation is all about. Mediation is an alternative way of resolving dispute where the parties that are involved in the dispute have a voice, have a seat at the table. And mediation, we bring in a trained facilitator, right?
13: Right.
14: But it's the conversation and dialogue between the parties, and they're the ones that decide on their agreement. Whereas if you go to a trial, a judge is the one that says, you're right, you're wrong.
13: Right.
14: Mediation's a totally different process. It's peace building. It's dialogue.
13: Yeah, I hear what you're saying.

0: everybody in Savannah is welcome. And then also at the event, we have an area that's about courageous conversations. It's about getting rooted, where we invite community members to come to us and say, what's important to you? What's important in your neighborhood? What's important in your life right now?
1: Right.
0: What do you want us to help host a conversation about? And so we're going to be creating that space at the event to invite people to tell us what's important to them. And then we're going to collaborate with other nonprofits to actually have these discussions, have these community
1: discussions. That's amazing. Did you do that last year? I don't remember. Maybe you did, and I didn't get...
0: We had some courageous conversations areas, but what we're going to do different this year is actually invite people to tell us all the different things they want to talk about, and then throughout the year, because peace isn't just for one day, right? We can't we can't solve the world's
1: right.
0: problems on September
1: right.
0: 27th. But what we can do is we can make a commitment to partnering with others and continuing the dialogue until the next piece in the park, right?
1: Because it
0: needs to keep on going.
1: Yeah. So I have a question. I hate to even ask this. I was on a Zoom call last night with an organization, and I'm not sure they weren't aware of the event coming up Sunday, or it just slipped them. If there was an organization that wanted to come in, and I love this organization, could there be one more? Is there room for one more? And, you know, maybe they're going to contact you. I said, I won't do your bidding.
0: We're going to do our very, very best. At the end of the day, it becomes an issue of space and city permit and what we're allowing.
1: Right.
0: You know? But we're going to do everything in our power to get everybody in there.
1: Good.
0: And they can reach out to me directly.
1: Okay.
0: So Amy Belmore, and I'm the executive director.
1: Okay.
0: And we'll do our very best, and at a minimum, I'll get on the phone with them, and if we've actually literally run out of space in that area for the space that we have, then we'll come up with an alternative.
1: Yeah, I mean, maybe they can share a table with a compatible organization.
0: Yeah.
1: If there is absolutely no more space.
0: Yeah, yeah. Absolutely. We'll find a way.
1: Right. I mean, one of the things I love about Daffin Park, I think Forsyth is beautiful in its own way, but on a hot, sunny day, that huge space with no trees is unbearable.
0: Mm-hmm.
1: And what I love about Daffin are all the trees.
0: Mm-hmm.
1: And there's so much parking.
0: Right? It's easy access.
1: Yes.
0: And if anybody has not been to Daffin Park in a while, to look up at those trees. I was out there last week to get things ready, and I just took a moment and looked up at the tree line with the... It is gorgeous. It's kind of like you're in a live oak tunnel.
1: Yes.
0: And it's all shady.
1: Yes.
0: And you just look all the way down the stretch of trees, and it's gorgeous. So a great place to be. Great parking, easily accessible. So no reason not to come, right?
1: No reason. Absolutely no reason not to come. I used to take my granddaughter to the playground there, and she loved it. And my partner, when I first met him, went off to Standing Rock to be part of the Dapple protest. And I would walk over, I would sit on a bench, and I could watch the sunset behind the trees. And it was just exquisite.
0: Yeah.
1: It's all you could say.
0: The landscape here is absolutely gorgeous. And
1: I
0: come from a very beautiful part of the world in Portland, Oregon, and we have a rainforest. But something about the landscape here just pulls on my heartstrings. So
1: one of the first things my son and I did, so I came south, I got south because my son was in the Army. He was stationed in Alaska, and I'm so glad I got to see him there. But then he got restationed to Fort Stewart. And my older son is a firefighter in Florida. So I thought, why am I shoveling snow? Isn't it time to stop? And I finally retired. I could afford to retire, paid off all my debt, and said, all right, I'm going to head south. And one of our first trips was down Victory Drive to this Thai restaurant.
0: Oh, Chiria's?
1: Yes.
0: Uh-huh.
1: Yes.
0: Yeah.
1: And just driving down that street with those trees and coming over the road. I mean, it's New York has, upstate New York does have its beauty. The Finger Lakes are beautiful, the changing colors, but we don't have trees like that.
0: No, these trees speak.
1: They talk.
0: They really do. Yeah.
1: It's funny you say that because my time, I grew up listening to folk singers, and I was partnered with a folk singer for a little while up north, and I would go to a lot of concerts, and a lot of folk songs have whispering pines.
0: Mm-hmm.
1: And I said

0: to one per, I sit out in the back and I can listen to them. And I said to somebody, have you ever listened to the pines? And they sort of looked at me and I said, well, you don't have, pine trees up north have very thick barks. They don't sway. Mm-hmm. And they sway here. They're not, they're thinner barks. They don't have to be that thick. Mm-hmm. And they talk. Mm-hmm. Yeah.
1: They do. And those branches, the way they kind of weave in and out of space, and
0: yes.
1: It's like arms reaching out, and
0: yeah. You just have to be careful for the roots.
1: True, especially if it's grown up through the sidewalk.
0: Yes.
1: But those trees call me to climb them, and I'm getting a little old, so I better really be careful when they're inviting me to climb them. But
0: right.
1: They really,
0: so have you been a tree climber?
1: I have been.
0: I'm in awe of people. I'm in awe of people who are tree climbers. I'm in awe of people who've used tree climbing as a way to protest.
1: Mm-hmm.
0: I was very much watching the whole Atlanta Cop City drama play out. Mm. And the fact that people were sitting in the trees in that magnificent forest trying to save it.
1: Mm-hmm.
0: And, tree climbing. And, yeah, where you're from, I think probably I have read about tree climbing protests.
1: In the Pacific Northwest.
0: Yes.
1: Yes, most definitely. Yeah.
0: That's really amazing. So we're going to take a very quick break at the half-hour point. And first I'm going to thank our guests, Amy and Allison, for coming in today. This is wonderful. I wasn't expecting to do a solo, but I've done it before. And I can do it again. Mm-hmm. And I'm glad I got a, I'm glad I learned about it, that you were coming on Monday, so that I could scurry to the computer and read a little bit, and I could come up with some questions. But I realized you're the conversation, not me. So in this break, the first thing I am going to say, and it is so relevant what I'm going to say right now, because there is controversy out there in the street because the president has banned certain stations, certain networks from coming to the White House. And I'm so glad to be part of community radio because we don't have these corporate bosses. We have words we're not supposed to say on air. Sometimes we do accidentally, but mostly we don't. But we're not told what we can talk about and what stands we can take or how we can present material. And we try very hard to base conversations on fact. But because we're community radio, we don't have benefactors. We don't have corporations footing the bill for us. And therefore, this is your station, Savannah, and we need you to step up and help us stay on the air with a donation, either a one-time donation or a recurring one, to help us stay on the air and be a presence in your community. One of the things we do is that we also talk about events that are coming up in the community, and usually I look to see what's coming up to try to, to try to present things that I feel a closeness to. So I'm going to tell you about Port Wentworth's Fiesta Hispana classes. GROW Initiative Action Project is offering an intro to the Port Wentworth's first Fiesta Hispana with health screeners on Friday, September 25th at 5:30 p.m. at the ViStar Pavilion, 20 Anchor Park Boulevard, Port Wentworth. More information is available at www.thegiga.org. So I hope you will get to that wonderful event, and thank you, Port Wentworth, for what you're doing. And now we can go back to our conversation. And sometimes I need a reminder where we left off. And I know we were talking about the event and mm-hmm. what we can expect. So you start at 1 o'clock,
1: mm-hmm.
0: and there's going to be a section where there's going to be nonprofits, community nonprofits, and maybe other organizations. And it's going to be an opportunity for people to go around and meet mm-hmm. people. And will there be refreshments? Will there be food?
1: So there, we're going to have food trucks there.
0: Oh, great.
1: Latin Chicks, which is amazing. Oh. If anybody's not been to Latin Chicks, they're incredible. And Taste of Jamaica and Kona Ice. And so they will all be there. So we'll also provide some water, you know,
0: that's
1: for everybody.
0: Great.
1: We want to stay hydrated.
0: That is wonderful.
1: And we'll have some areas for people to do art. We'll actually have some blank signs for people to get creative. What does peace mean to you? Because we have a little peace walk. And so we're going to create these signs, do a little artwork, and then we'll have our little peace walk after the entertainment. We also will be giving out Peace Builder Awards. And so we have Youth Peace Builder Awards. We have Faith Leader, Elected Official, First Responder, and Community Leader Peace Builder Awards. So I'm so excited to give those out
0: to folks. That's wonderful.
1: Yep. And then the culminating event is the Human Peace Sign. And so after the walk, we all come back together. And so we get ourselves in the shape of a peace sign. And that is true. Your friend,
0: yes.
1: I think it was probably Laura Lane's husband.
0: Yes, it was Laura Lane.
1: Yeah.
0: Absolutely.
1: And so he's going to be there again. And we'll fly the drone above.
0: Oh,
1: and we'll take
0: great.
1: A picture. You know what I found out is that we're not the only community to do the drone human peace sign. There was one done in India in March. Isn't that cool? You can
0: yes.
1: Google it.
0: Absolutely.
1: Another one was done in your home state of New York. And right, I think it was Ithaca.
0: Oh, of
1: and,
0: course.
1: Right? And
0: yes.
1: I think that they have the record for the highest number of people so far. I think it was 1,500-ish people doing the human peace
0: in
1: sign
0: Ithaca.
1: In Ithaca.
0: Oh, wow.
1: So eventually, though, Savannah, though, can rival that
0: what
1: number,
0: a great competition.
1: Right?
0: I will have to reach out to my Ithaca friends, a few of whom actually came down to Brunswick, 3 or 4 years ago to protest at Kings Bay, because Kings Bay houses Trident missiles that can have nuclear heads put on them. And they broke in, they had vials of their own blood that had been drawn, they poured it on a statue, they were arrested, and they went to trial. And I was so proud to see them down here with what they had done. And so there is that Savannah-Ithaca connection. So I'm feeling so motivated to bring my granddaughter and come to the event and be part of that circle. It was wonderful last year. I loved it.
1: It feels amazing to have everybody in the circle
0: yes.
1: together. There's some kind of energy or power. And we also have, for kids, we have face painters.
0: So okay.
1: we have some SCAD student volunteers that will be
0: oh,
1: painting
0: nice.
1: Faces, which
0: nice.
1: They're very talented
0: yes.
1: face painters. So
0: yes.
1: we are just so thrilled to have so many different people from our community that are going to be there.
0: That's great. And it's funny with 11-year-olds. They're not kids. They're not teens. They're somewhere kind of in the middle. And I used to be able, when I spent time with my granddaughter, I could take her to the park, sometimes close to me, sometimes Richmond Hill, but very often to Daffin or to Forsyth, to that wonderful play area for kids in Forsyth. And it's not happening anymore, and it breaks my heart. It really does.
1: Well, you know, they've been doing construction on the playground at Daffin, and it looks really amazing. And I'm not sure if it's open yet to the public, but whatever they're doing, people are excited about it.
0: Okay,
1: so
0: well, that's good.
1: That's something to check out.
0: I will.
1: But you know, talking about 11-year-olds,
0: yes,
1: they have. We need to listen to them and their perspective on the world. As young people,
0: yes.
1: the Mediation Center is out in the school systems teaching young people how to mediate. So how to do that type of dialogue I was talking about. And you know, we actually start training youth as young as fourth grade.
0: That is wonderful.
1: And we notice that especially our elementary school students are sometimes the most enthusiastic students that are just so open to learning these new ways to resolve conflict. So they are trained to resolve conflict amongst their peers.
0: That is wonderful. Do you go at the invitation of the school, or do you reach out? You do go to the...
1: Yep. So we've had a relationship with the school system for quite a while now. When I first came on board and I was rummaging through all the old documents and the original
0: yep.
1: articles of incorporation, I actually ran across a news article that was about our involvement in the school system teaching peer mediation in 1989.
0: Wow.
1: Yeah. Yeah.
0: That's amazing.
1: Yep.
0: That Pretty is cool. amazing. It's incredible. It is incredible. And I know my granddaughter in elementary school, she hasn't said it as much in middle school. I expected her to talk about it more. She hasn't yet. The issue of bullying.
1: Mm-hmm.
0: And she proposed to the school she was in that they create a group. And I don't even remember what she called it at the time, but it was like an anti-bullying group. It never came to pass, but that was okay. She accepted that. And I would ask her about it. I'm never quite sure how serious it was or if she had been bullied. She's a pretty tall, I mean, she's practically my size. And, you know, I know girls, by the time they get to 12, they probably reach their height. So, and I remember my son was a very tall kid, and he never got bullied, even though he was not a fighter, because of his size. Because, you know, bullies like to, I guess, pick on little kids. And, but that kind of mediation, that kind of way of going into the school to teach kids how to resolve differences or how to, you know, how to, communicate with one another. And I think very often bullies are kids that maybe don't get a lot of attention at home.
1: Yeah. And a lot of this bullying, though, can happen anonymously online now. And so a lot of this, there can be a hiding behind a handle or and I noticed that when I was in a role of dean of students, that a lot of the bullying was happening using anonymity as the shield.
0: Wow.
1: But one of the other things that another program we started about three, four years ago, is called Positive Peer Influencers. And so what we've done is that we've gone into high schools, training high school students how to be positive influencers mm-hmm. to middle school students. So we trained, now we're to the point, last year we trained over 300 high school students to go into middle schools and be a positive peer influencer, teach them about healthy decision making, around opioid education as well, because there's a lot of scary stuff going on with that. And now we've expanded. This year we're piloting a program to get college students involved so that they can have positive peer influencing on high schoolers. But when we're talking, it's making me think about these middle schoolers, and there's no reason why we can't actually develop something where middle schoolers can play a leadership role for elementary school
0: students.
1: For
0: the elementary school, sure.
1: Yep, we know that peers learn from each other. Youth peer education is such an impactful model. A youth is more likely to listen to someone relatively their own age than me going in there and delivering some sort of lecture.
0: Right.
1: And so this peer education model has really taken off. It's going well. But this conversation makes me think we could even expand in a different
0: wonderful.
1: Direction.
0: Yeah. That would be wonderful. One of my kids I know, and I can't remember which one, got to go into maybe kindergarten or first grade, and he might have been in junior high at the time, and read to kids and talk to kids. And that was such a powerful thing to do. It was like you were the adult in the room, and you were...
1: It feels good, right?
0: Yeah.
1: When you have that responsibility, which can be scary, it feels good to be able to, you know, to own that in a way where we're taking care of our neighbor, where we're looking out for each other.
0: Yes.
1: In a way where, but it's also back to that listening piece, so that we are caring for each other in a mutual way.
0: Right. I agree with you. Last Tuesday, we did a show, and it was on human trafficking.
1: Mm.
0: And we had, I'm trying to remember how we made the connection with Theros Place, if it was made for us or how that happened. And my perception, of course, of human trafficking was people from foreign countries in shipping containers, and being a port, it was a major issue. And boy, did I learn. In Savannah, I mean, that probably does happen, but the biggest issue are young girls and boys as young as 11
1: mm-hmm.
0: who are groomed. And a lot of that grooming does start online.
1: Mm-hmm.
0: And, you know, I was talking to people, and they say, oh, well, girls with a positive self-image, and girls this and girls that. And I said, an 11-year-old girl, she's going through so many changes. Her body is changing. Her physical self is changing. She is probably feeling quite awkward and not sure how to handle all these changes. She may be starting to get acne. She's at least a foot taller than most of the boys in her class. And in a way, it's hard to have a positive self-interest in image when you're going through that.
1: I think it can be really challenging developmentally. Yes. And I think that every individual has a slightly different, time frame on development and what that means. But then also, we're talking about bullying is just peers picking up on that one little thing that may really lead to a deep sense of shame. Oftentimes shame about, you know, the body or really about one's identity or self gets embedded early on.
0: Right.
1: And then it can be really, really difficult to work that out later on in life because it's like changing those neural pathways, right?
0: Yep.
1: Because if we really swallow those messages about you don't look right or you're not of value as a person, those messages really end up getting stuck. And we end up growing with them. It's kind of like the baggage we carry with us, right?
0: That's right. And it doesn't get lighter. It gets heavier sometimes.
1: Sometimes it does. But it means, but at any point in time, we can press the reset button and we can take a look at those negative messages we're telling ourselves, right? Yeah. And I can say, am I kind of tired of carrying around that rock? Am I ready to let it go?
0: Right.
1: Am I ready to open up and allow a different perception in about myself, which will then change how I relate to others, too?
0: That's true. That's true. And I worry about girls like my granddaughter from homes where they only see their father 2 weekends a month. And do they understand why? They're kind of a little young to really understand, well, this is what the court said, and we have to do it, and we have no choice. But for them, it's really, I've told my son, you're your daughter's first love. Don't mess it up.
1: Yeah.
0: And it's so hard.
1: And families, another part of the mediation center, we have a family law resource center. And we don't give legal advice, but we provide support to families that may be going through really difficult times, like divorce or dealing with child custody, but also fatherhood legitimation, which Georgia is either the last state or one of the only states in the nation that requires fathers to legitimate their paternity. And they actually have to take a class that is required for them. We offer that class, but also what we do is that we're providing support to fathers.
0: Right.
1: And an understanding that all parents are important to children. From a child's perspective, whoever that parent or guardian is, that's their person.
0: Yes.
1: So we want to make sure we're doing all we can to support families to be there for their kids.
0: That's great. That is great because for some kids, it's not happening at home and it may not be I don't even want to put blame anywhere. I mean, divorce, split ups are so traumatic as it is. And sometimes the kid just gets left out. They're just not, they're watching it happen, but nobody's really paying attention to how it's impacting them.
1: Mm-hmm. And so making sure that we have those resources. I know with our partnership with the school system that they have amazing counselors in the school system, but also with some of our other nonprofit partners, we're doing providing a lot of services to be able to make sure we're taking care of the mental health needs. But there's always more to do.
0: Oh, yes.
1: There's just always more to do.
0: Yeah. That's the truth. There's always more to do. There is always more to do. So in about 10 minutes, actually closer to 15, I'm looking at my watch. Okay, 13 minutes. We take a break at noon just to take a breath. Can you guys stay for the next hour or do you have to get on to something?
1: I'll talk to my boss over here.
0: All right, boss. What do you say?
2: I mean, it's up to yours.
0: I mean, yeah. the few days before a big event, I'm sure you're really busy.
1: I do. I've got a few things to work out.
0: A few things to do.
1: A few things to do, but this has been wonderful having a conversation with you. I've really enjoyed it.
0: I've enjoyed this, too. Mm-hmm. And, you know, coming from a time that I came from, that was there was so much conflict, mm-hmm. and things were changing so rapidly. Even though we had those wonderful debate clubs, we still... There was a great deal of animosity and anger and misunderstanding about what was happening, and it made it very difficult for people to get along with one another.
1: Mm-hmm. And, you know, and perhaps we're seeing a lot of that again today. You know, are we cycling through things? Are we learning from history? You know, a lot of folks are talking about the division that we're experiencing in this country. But, of course, we've had divisions in the past as well, whether we go all the way back to the Civil War. But then again, we're a very young country, too.
0: Right.
1: Very young.
0: Very young.
1: I mean, if you look at the histories of other, you know, nations, look at China or look at England, you'll see their own, you know, ebb and flow
0: right.
1: of conflict
0: right.
1: and disagreement. So I cannot predict the future. But what I can do is focus on the here and now and say, what can we do right now? And
0: right.
1: then it's a little bit less overwhelming mm-hmm. if I can do that. But I know that there are concerns, and I'm talking to young people out there. There are concerns about AI. I know you had brought up that you're going to be having a conversation about that.
0: Right.
1: There are concerns about global conflict. There are concerns about climate change. There's concerns about... can you graduate from college and find a job? You know,
0: right.
1: You know?
0: Right.
1: There's... a lot of things that we can look at solving together, but it does require all of us sitting at a table and kind of and discussing it
0: and talking.
1: Yeah,
0: amazing! What a concept. I agree, and I do. I've thought a lot about, and I've kind of read a bit about, not a lot, the cycling of, you know, one rather rebellious period will produce a reaction, and then it goes in cycles.
1: The pendulum swinging.
0: Yep, yep.
1: A little bit of chaos theory there.
0: Yes, yes, absolutely. Yeah. And when I talk to younger people coming up, when I talk to Jesse, I feel that sense of rebelliousness may be coming back. People questioning what's happening, mm-hmm. why this like it is. Why can't I find a job? Why are prices increasing but wages are not? Why am I being left out?
1: Mm-hmm.
0: And why is so many resources being accumulated in one place and not in another?
1: Mm-hmm.
0: So I feel that maybe we will be recycling into or cycling into a new wave of...
1: A new wave of questioning, a
0: yeah.
1: new wave of resistance. And I think that what's different today in 2026 is really agreeing on even an established set of facts. I think it can be so difficult for us to know what's true, what's not true, what's a fact, what's not a fact. And I think that that's where the conversation or the debates about AI or, you know, as we now see that we can... you know, use AI to really recreate a person down to their, you know, their mannerisms. And I think that a lot of folks are asking the right questions right now is, are we really able, do we understand this new technology well enough to develop it? But I'm listening to all sides of the argument.
0: Right.
1: Because there are a lot, and I don't know enough. I am not an expert on this. I am just listening. I'm observing. I'm looking at the tension. There's a lot of unknown, and I think there's a lot that we need to learn. But I think we all are craving some facts.
0: Right.
1: Like, I want to be educated about it. Please tell me.
0: Tell me.
1: How this works so I can make an informed decision.
0: Right. Mm-hmm. Right. And, yeah, when I was trying to do exactly that, I thought, let me ask AI what AI is. It was an interesting response, but I could have gone to Britannica and gotten that answer, too. I was curious to see what they said. It wasn't very much in depth. And then I thought, well, is... machine learning, there's a person who's giving it data. Is that really intelligent, or is the intelligent come from our brains? And we're never going to endow a machine with a brain. I don't know.
1: I just don't know if an AI bot can peace build in the same way humans can, right? I'm not too sure about that, because what we were talking about, you know, about being able to listen without determining that there's a threat, right, coming at
0: right.
1: me. Well, an AI bot doesn't have the same type of interaction with emotions, right, or the same felt experience.
0: Nope.
1: So then how do you...
0: Right.
1: It's just a completely different world. It makes my head spin around a little bit to even think it through.
0: I agree. I'm having that same issue right now. And then when I talk to people, I spent a lot of time, again, last week talking to people. You know, I was getting, this was predicted, and they're telling me about different movies and different books and different this. And I thought, there were a lot of predictions. There were a lot of things. And, we really don't know 100% if there were people from other planets who actually came here, or if people just evolved from the sea, or, I mean, there's a lot of unknown in our life.
1: True, right?
0: And yeah, true.
1: Lot of unknown. I just an image came back to me right now where Barack Obama was being interviewed and asked, "Do you believe that there is life on other planets?" And he paused and said, "Well, in his Barack Obama way, you know, given the vastness of the universe, it's very likely that there is something out there,
0: know,
1: because it is so vast and there is so much unknown."
0: Yes.
1: And I know that humans want to know things because the unknown can cause so many of us just that anxiety.
0: Yep.
1: But I do think that learning to tolerate that anxiety of the unknown is a great skill to learn.
0: Yes,
1: right?
0: Absolutely.
1: Mm-hmm.
0: And to understand when Hollywood defines something, doesn't mean it's true. It sells.
1: Right?
0: It sells.
1: There's a lot of narratives out
0: there.
1: I know. But how do we look at all those narratives and determine what's, you know, right and true for ourselves? And,
0: right.
1: You know,
0: right.
1: Are we still able to critically think if we don't have that established set of facts that we all agree on?
0: Right.
1: You know, if we can agree on this fact is real and true, then we can have debates and dialogue around it. But if we don't even agree on what that fact is, it's really challenging to have dialogue.
0: You're right. And we're really at a very first step. And it's very true. Very, very true. And it's fascinating and it's exciting. And there's a part of me that says, boy, I wish I wasn't this old because I'd like to see how it turns out. But then I think, maybe I'm glad I'm so old. I don't know. I mean, I do feel for the younger generation in many ways that, you know, robots are being taught to do things that people did, but they don't have that judgment that people do. Well, I was taught to do this, but something doesn't look right there. So maybe I should stop and not do it or ask for help or whatever that a machine might just go forth and do.
1: Well, also, if we're trying to use robots or machines to be the perfect idea of whatever it means to be a human, whatever that right way is, which I think is debatable. But what about our imperfections? What about how being human, that at times I need to go through pain to experience joy.
0: Yes.
1: And I know I'm emphasizing emotion a lot here. Maybe it's because I've been a mental health therapist for so long. But it's something I really believe is that what, in my opinion, what can create or lead to that wonder, the wonder or the beauty of looking at the live oak trees, is being able to experience that vast array of emotion. And that's something that, at least as far as I know, we humans have that unique experience.
0: That's right.
1: And we can witness ourselves having the experience, which is another thing that's unique about humans.
0: Absolutely.
1: Mm-hmm.
0: So, yeah, we can, and I think maybe we can feel some certainty that that difference will last, that they won't figure out a way to give machines the things that make us human, and we're able to make the separation. There's probably a lot of things that machines can do, and we're just as glad they do them. But there's things they can't do.
1: We're at an interesting time, aren't we, in history? I wish I could just fast forward 100 years and look back and see what happens, right?
0: I know. I agree. I agree. So here we are, almost to, we have 3 minutes left, and this is, I've loved this conversation, and I am looking forward to a little bit more after our break, a whole hour if you can stay that long, and to talk a little bit more about peace building, because I come from a time, I mean, I graduated from high school in 1965. When I looked around at my graduating class, and I looked, and you looked in the eyes of the young boys, because girls were not being drafted into combat at the time, you saw this fear. You saw this fear of just such fright. And it was a legitimate fear. And it really got me thinking a lot about war and conflict and imperialism and the profit making of war and the ugly side of it that we've never figured out really how to control all this time. And it's still, you know, the young people, thank heavens they don't have to face that draft, although it's never that far away.
1: I know. And boy, there's a lot to say about that.
0: Yes.
1: And war begets war, and violence begets
0: That's
1: violence,
0: right.
1: And there's a whole other conversation to have about nonviolent communication and protest and all the civil rights movement
0: Yes.
1: and what's happening today and, you know, relating these things together. And at the end of the day, you know, if we're going to look at building a more peaceful society, what are the ingredients? What do we need to do?
0: What do we need to do?
1: Mm-hmm.
0: So that when some of us, I hope, many of us get to a point where we have the authority to make decisions that affect other people, they will have that background in asking those questions. What do we do? And here we are at 1 o'clock. At noon. I'm in a different time zone right now. And we are going to go to Robert Pollocky and
2: Robert Pollocky on finding happiness.

Hello, friends and friends of friends. My name is Dr. Robert Pawlicki, and I'm here to share a few thoughts on the topic of finding happiness. We've all had experiences that become locked in our minds forever. One such event happened to me during my years working in a rehabilitation hospital. The hospital in question had been built at the turn of the 20th century, and its long, long hallways reeked of age, despair, and loss. Into this scene came a man who physically was only half a man, existing only from the waist up, and who was seen virtually all the time on his moving platform. My half man, and interestingly, I can't remember his name, navigated around the long hallways by lying on his stomach and propelling his flatbed vehicle with his hands in the manner that a child pushes a scooter. Beyond the shock of a man coming toward you on a low gurney was what followed: a big smile, an exuberant greeting. No introvert he, but an embrace of you, the day, life. It took a few minutes to adjust to hearing this upbeat voice from below, a greeting from an unexpected angle in a physical presence never before encountered. I have no idea of his inner life, but judging from his outer attitude, I'd say his mental health was extraordinarily positive, especially in light of the challenges he faced. How does a person accept that he has half a body? Functionally, the same way any of us accept our failings. It only appears different because of its magnitude and extreme rarity. It may seem beyond our imagination, but in the private domain of our mind, we, like him, must sustain our sense of self and ward off our fears. We must manage our inadequacies, whether real or perceived, so they don't overwhelm us. We must focus and be grateful for what we have. So, is it realistic to compare a man with such profound physical challenges to the issues that we face on a daily basis? A lost wallet, a crashed computer, a social slight, a bent fender, a bad cold? I believe it is. Each of us get up each day dealing with a myriad of challenges, coping strategies, and attitudes. I can only assume that the man navigating the rehab hospital had favored people, meals, goals, memories, and anticipations. I expect that he had to manage fears, anxieties, potential depression, and insults. In that sense, he is no different than any of us. When we focus on his extreme disability, it is easy to see the differences and be blind to the similarities. Still, whether able-bodied, wealthy, or poor, no matter our racial or ethnic makeup, we must all handle the challenges of life. The vision of a well-functioning half-man can evoke inspiration, awe. It motivates us to be grateful for what we have. Temporarily. I say temporarily because as incredible as such a story is, we can't sustain the perspective unless we take a lesson from it. The lesson I take is one that is often evoked in the messages you hear from me. That is an acceptance of who we are and a focus on controlling what we can control. If you're a regular listener to this program, you've heard this message time and time again because it is central to well-being and easily slips away during periods of crisis or stress. Acceptance of who we are focuses on our makeup, a complex of marvelous values, attributes, and talents, talented or combined with human failings. So by all means, stand in awe that someone with so obvious a challenge as a man with half a body can greet others in a buoyant fashion. Then look beyond the outer being and imagine his inner life and what we can learn. It's that inner life that, to me, is the most illuminating. Remember, happiness takes work.
attend to it. I would love to hear your comments and thoughts. I can be reached at robertpolicky.com. Looking forward to hearing from you.

0: So, welcome back to Voices of Resistance with our two incredible guests, Amy and Allison. And we're only going to have them for about five more minutes because they got a lot of work to do. They've got a big event to make happen. And I'm certainly supportive of them making it happen in a way that they feel good about, because such stress going into it, and you don't want to sit down afterwards and say, oh, I should have done this, I should have done that. So we will wrap up this conversation. And for me, the issue of peace building is absolutely essential right now, as we live in a country that I've done a lot of shows on war and peace. And I think there may be, I don't know, two handfuls, maybe a little bit more, years when the USA was not in an active military encounter of one sort or another. And the commonplace thing now is not to declare war, to just go into places, and we have no opposition. Mm-hmm. And war is a moneymaker for the politicians, the military-industrial complex. They support the candidacies, and they put lots of money in lots of places. And it's hard not to say no to war. But, you know, peace building doesn't generate the kinds of profits, unfortunately, that we find being generated in wartime. So a little bit more on peace building, and then I want you to give the more the particulars on the event.
1: Sure. You know, and I was looking at trying to find the origin of this word peace building, and it led me down a rabbit hole. And so I found out that peacekeeping and peacemaking and peace building are all terms that came about really after certain wars. A lot of these terms really came about in the 1950s, which is, I thought it was a lot late. I thought
0: interesting.
1: These words would have been, you know, have more history behind them. But peacekeeping and peacekeeping is keeping the status quo so that more violence doesn't happen. And peacemaking is being able to do little things to make sure that violence does not happen again. And peace building is getting to the root of things. So peace building is different. On a global scale, we're talking about diplomacy. We're talking about right. understanding the deeper needs of communities and people, so that we can anticipate those needs or understand what's going on with different communities so that we can prevent violence from happening. Peace building is very active, and it is about understanding and listening and dialogue. Peace building doesn't happen overnight.
0: Right.
1: Peace building is a practice.
0: Right.
1: And I believe that peace building also requires inner work. It requires us making a commitment to ourselves, to others, to our community, that we're going to practice peace building here in our hearts.
0: Right.
1: And we're human. We're imperfect. We're not going to be able to achieve that ideal every day, but we can make a commitment to do the very best that we can and keep it in the forefront of our minds. And I think it does make a difference.
0: Okay. That's a good thing to. And I will, when I write up show notes afterwards, and I will put that information in the show notes. And I guess challenge all of us to think about how we can put that into action, how we can put peace building into action, mm-hmm. and think about the distinction, the peacekeeping, okay, keeping mm-hmm. the status quo, the making is doing things, but the peace building, getting to the roots of mm-hmm. conflicts, mm-hmm. getting so that you don't have to constantly be making, because you've gotten yep. to the roots.
1: Because we know that if we disenfranchise any part of our community, and so we push out a certain
0: yep.
1: part, that community or that certain, you know, part of our community is going to feel a certain way, or feel like they're not a part of, or feel tension. We know this. We have to pay attention. We have to actually seek out voices from other areas.
0: Right.
1: if we don't seek it out, peace building is active. It's about seeking out the voices of others. Okay. It's not sitting back and waiting for it to happen.
0: Okay. Okay. And that's really important. And I hope I get that translated correctly and don't mess up. So putting this into practice, learning more about it, I think a perfect step is to go to Daffin Park on Sunday mm-hmm. and see how peace building is being put into action. Mm-hmm. See how, and tell me about that. Tell me, mm-hmm. you know.
1: And so come on out, celebrate yeah. with us. Like I said earlier, it's about celebrating our similarities versus differences. And create art with us, enjoy entertainment with us, create the human peace sign with us. It's an opportunity for you to share what your concerns are. So we have a Get Rooted Community Corner where you can share what you want the topics to be discussed this year, the end of 2026 and, right. and 2027. And so tell us what concerns you. And then all of the different nonprofit resources are there too so that you can get involved.
0: Right.
1: You know, see this as a step, one step that you can take toward the action of peace building.
0: Absolutely. I agree completely. And culminating in this incredible event where you form a human peace sign.
1: Mm-hmm.
0: And I did it last year, and it was absolutely wonderful. It
1: yeah.
0: was absolutely wonderful. And there will be a drone, not a weaponized drone, a
1: nope.
0: drone with a camera mm-hmm. photographing this. Have you used that that footage for anything
1: yeah,
0: from last year?
1: We have it on our website. It looks
0: you
1: really
0: do?
1: Cool. Yeah,
0: oh,
1: so you
0: I'm
1: can go to
0: mediationsavannah.com
1: and check out the human peace sign. And yeah, so I guess we could call it a peace drone. It's our
0: yes.
1: it's our peace drone instead of a military drone. We're taking a picture of a peace sign.
0: Yeah, that is really special. And don't forget that Friday is Savannah Peace Day. It's
1: yes.
0: been that it's been proclaimed by the mayor.
1: Mm-hmm.
0: So take advantage of it. If you think about peacemaking as you go through your day, peace building as you go through your day,
1: mm-hmm.
0: and your encounters with people, and even with people who you disagree with,
1: mm-hmm.
0: who are doing things that you find sort of irritate you at your core, think about how to respond to that in a way, understanding the differences in people and why people react the way they do. And, I mean, I think a lot about my position of privilege.
1: Mm-hmm.
0: And not everybody has that,
1: mm-hmm.
0: has that position, and how stressful mm-hmm. and hard it is when you are standing on your feet, working a job, thinking about how you're going to pay your bills, what your kids are doing while you're at your cash register or counter or wherever you are, and how we can start seeing the world through each other's mm-hmm. eyes.
1: We've all got a story to tell.
0: Yep.
1: And the question is, are we willing to listen?
0: Right. Right. So thank you.
1: Thank you so much.
0: So
1: this has been a lovely
0: much.
1: Conversation.
0: It's been
1: thank
0: a great
1: you.
0: Conversation, and I'm so grateful you were here. And I'm going to use the rest of my time to talk about peace, to talk about how it manifests in so many different ways. So in Syracuse, they started a dialogue on racism. And I remember engaging the community. And it wasn't specifically related to peace, but it had the elements of peace. And it was sitting at a table with people you may or may not know. It was sitting at a multicultural, multi-ethnic table with people of all different skin colors, gender, sexual preference, and it was an opportunity to hear people. Hold on a minute. Are you looking for someone? Okay. So somebody walked into the studio, and I'm not sure if they left, but they're certainly welcome to stay if they would like. So these dialogues we're very much in line with what we were talking about today, about speaking, but more importantly, listening to what other people were saying. And I remember being in a circle one day with somebody I knew, and I made a comment that when I walked into my son's school and looked into the cafeteria, I saw tables of mostly white kids, tables of mostly darker-skinned kids, and my initial reaction was, isn't that shameful? Why isn't the lunchroom more integrated? Why aren't kids sitting with kids? And this friend of mine who was at the table with me, an African-American woman, she said to me, well, Barbara, let me tell you, when I go into the cafeteria, I typically sit with other African-American kids, boys and girls. And quite honestly, I'm looking for people. I'm looking for a date sometimes. I'm looking to make a connection with somebody that I'll wind up dating. And it's no offense to anybody else, but this is where I turn. And I thought, okay, I understand what you're saying. It's not anything other than the fact. It's not any other fact. So we have a guest who's come in. Are you here to take a microphone and tell us who you are? And that would be wonderful.
2: Oh, thank you so very much. I was invited by Apollo Johnson.
0: Oh, yeah. Who for some reason hasn't shown up yet. But Apollo does 300 things all at the same time. Oh, so why don't you have a seat, okay. And you can put on those headphones.
2: Sure, I'll be happy to.
0: And tell us who you are.
2: Okay, my name is Evelyn Roberts, and I am a faith organizer with Fair Count. And Fair Count was founded in 2019, and it is anchored in Georgia. And Fair Count partners with local communities to build long-term relationships through community partnerships, faith connections, and technology, while also serving as a trusted source to dispel misinformation. Our fight is for a fair and accurate decennial census, which necessitates our full commitment to fair and equitable redistricting processes and maps, fair and free elections, and racial justice. Fair Count is a nonpartisan 501(c) working to strengthen the pathways to greater civic participation in communities that have been historically undercounted in the decennial census, underrepresented at the polls, and torn apart in redistricting. Our belief is that democracy is stronger when all people participate. At no time does Fair Count participate in partisan or electioneering activities. And what we're in right now is Vote 365, and that was launched back in 2021.
0: And what was that called? Vote 365.
2: Which okay. is meaning that, election is a small election.
0: Right.
2: We must vote whenever the opportunity arises. And right now we are focusing on the midterm with early voting beginning October 13th and running through the 31st.
0: Okay.
2: Yes.
0: Okay. So do you have a presence on the web? I know it's a silly question. Do
2: yes.
0: You have a website? You have a
2: Yes, we do.
0: Could you give us the website address?
2: Okay, the address is simply vote-365.
0: Oh, okay. That's
2: yeah.
0: easy enough. I
2: yes.
0: will definitely look for you. And your name is?
2: Evelyn Roberts.
0: Thank you.
2: And
0: Evelyn
2: I'm a faith
0: Roberts.
2: Organizer.
0: Okay, so what is a faith organizer?
2: A faith organizer is a person who creates relationships with churches.
0: Okay.
2: Because we know that the heart of our community is in the faith community.
0: Okay.
2: Okay? If we're gathered together, we're going to reach out to other people.
0: Right.
2: And so I go from church to church, and I gain relationships with pastors. And then by doing that, I have a relationship with that congregants. And I just spread the word. It's only information and encouragement.
0: Okay. And the word you are spreading at this point, where we're at, what are we now, 6 weeks from the election?
2: Yes, I think it's about 46 days, I think.
0: Okay.
2: Yes.
0: Okay.
2: And so the idea right now is we need to vote. Everybody needs to vote.
0: And in anticipation of voting, I assume we also need to learn about the candidates.
2: We do.
0: Get as much information as possible, who the candidates are, what they stand for.
2: Exactly.
0: And how to reach them, how to share what we, the things that we feel are important.
2: Yes.
0: And hear where they stand on the things that we feel are important to us.
2: Exactly. And as a matter of fact, right now, a forum, a candidate forum is going on at St. Phillips
0: over on
2: MLK.
0: Okay, is this tomorrow?
2: No. It's today. It started at 11 and it ends at 1.
0: Oh,
2: yes.
0: Okay, so it's almost over.
2: Yeah.
0: And there is another candidate forum, I think, that maybe is tomorrow. I am not sure. I thought I had written it down.
2: Okay.
0: And I'm feeling very derelict. I wish Apollo would come in because he usually has all of this incredible information.
2: Well, I'm sorry I missed him.
0: Well, he hasn't been here yet today.
2: Oh, okay.
0: That we can share with people. And, thank you.
2: Okay.
0: Thank you so much.
2: Thank you.
0: So were you planning to come in and come on the radio?
2: I was.
0: Oh, that's great.
2: I was planning on doing what I just did, and I thank you for the
0: Perfect.
2: Opportunity. It
0: Perfect.
2: Fell right into place.
0: Okay.
2: All right.
0: And yes. Okay, so you probably have other places where you're going to go stop in. So why don't you leave me, if you can, something else that I can put up on our bulletin board.
2: Okay, fantastic. Here
0: perfect.
2: We are.
0: Oh, that is absolutely perfect.
2: We have this super... Try

0: 3 weeks, 4 weeks,
1: yes.
0: Early voting will start.
1: Yes.
0: And that gives everybody lots of time to learn who the candidates are.
1: Yes.
0: Learn what they stand for.
1: Yes.
0: And I assume there'll also be initiatives on the ballot. There will also be other, and if you go to my voter page.
1: Yes.
0: You will get all of that information.
1: All of it.
0: It, you know, it's, not everything is that simple. But to learn about what's coming up. And do you get at all into the whole issue of redistricting, or do you, what not, there's other groups doing that?
1: No, matter of fact, Fair Count was actually one of the first groups to talk about redistricting.
0: That's what, when I heard the name, that's what I, yeah,
1: yes.
0: Okay.
1: About 3 years ago, we actually went into, what was it, Richmond County to testify between, before the group there,
0: okay,
1: regarding redistricting. We did like phone banks about redistricting.
0: All right.
1: And so now it's finally being revealed because of Calais versus Louisiana, you know.
0: Right.
1: So, hey, yes, we
0: yes.
1: are into redistricting, very concerned about it.
0: Right.
1: Yes.
0: And I understand because I was very involved. I'm a voter.
1: Yes.
0: And I try to be as educated as possible. I was very involved up north. I was actually a candidate at one time in my life.
1: Awesome.
0: And I was very involved in the selection of voting machines.
1: Okay.
0: So New York, when the decision finally had to be made, they were one of the last states, picked this system where it's paper ballot that you bubble and then you put it into a machine to be read.
1: Okay.
0: And it, in my opinion, well, the difficulty was for people who couldn't bubble because if your hand shook.
1: Exactly.
0: But you could ask inspectors from both parties to sit down at a table with you and tell you what candidate they wanted bubbled,
1: okay,
0: not just one. And I can remember doing that with people. And the beauty of having a paper trail was that if, well, at the end of the election, I think 10% of the machines were audited.
1: Okay.
0: So you saw what the machine said, and you counted the ballots. If there were discrepancies, you could go to 20% or 100%.
1: Right.
0: When I first came to Georgia, it was a touch screen, but there was no paper.
1: Okay.
0: And I thought, okay, I've read about these machines, and I know what the issues are. And the last time I voted, I was so gratified to see that the machines have changed.
1: Okay.
0: That you'd still use the touch screen.
1: Right.
0: But when you're ready to actually leave the touch screen, when you voted on everything that you've chosen to vote on, you hit a button and a piece of paper. Yes,
1: yes.
0: A piece of paper. A piece of paper comes out at you.
1: Mm-hmm.
0: And then you take that paper up to the scanner. And it's scanned.
1: Right.
0: So at least now you have that paper trail.
1: That's right.
0: Yeah.
1: It's
0: yeah.
1: a double check.
0: Yeah. It's a double check.
1: Yes.
0: And that's so important. And when my kids were young, we had the old lever machines. And, oh my God, I used to help audit the machines to make sure they were set on zero before they went out. Used to compare the backs of them with the paper.
1: Yes.
0: That, and you know, all of these different things, and then it all changed. But I love to bring my kids with me. I love to say, I want you to help me vote. This is an important thing to do.
1: It's an awesome experience.
0: Yes.
1: And once they witness that, that gives them a foundation to build on for the future.
0: Absolutely.
1: Knowing that they need to support their community
0: right.
1: by voting, and voting yes. is your power.
0: Voting is your power. It's not the only thing you can do.
1: Yes.
0: But it is one of many, and it's incredibly important.
1: Exactly. Incredibly important.
0: Yes.
1: Exactly.
0: Yes.
1: And one thing I want to say, too, is that Fair Count is planning right now something called Party at the Polls. And we're going to do 2 Party at the Polls here in Chatham County during early voting.
0: Okay.
1: And so I have picked Saturday voting. And the 2 sites that we're looking at is the Southwest Library and I think Mosquito Patrol, Control, yes. But I'm still looking. It has

0: not been just cemented.
1: Right.
0: But also, we're going to have a major party at the polls on Election Day.
1: Okay.
0: And I'm looking at two sites, the Carver Village voting.
1: Right.
0: And also maybe the Habersham. So, yes, the YMCA. I'm so sorry.
1: Oh, I was just there Saturday.
0: Yes, on Saturday. But things might change, and I hope to come back and give you an update or just give the information
1: and
0: to
1: the party at the poll is to...
0: Just to thank the community for coming out.
1: Okay.
0: We'll have food. We'll have a DJ. We'll have some giveaways. And the two pop-ups will be for 2 to 3 hours, but the one on voting day will be for 8 hours.
1: Okay.
0: Yeah.
1: And it's absolutely nonpartisan. You're not promoting any candidate.
0: No.
1: But you're promoting the bigger picture of voting. And thanking people for coming out to vote.
0: Exactly. Community. Being grateful for the community and the work we are doing and the interest that we have for each other.
1: Right. Yes. Really do appreciate this, and I appreciate what you've shared. I do little notes that I put up online after the show, and I will include information on this.
0: Thank you.
1: I have your contact, and I will leave something on the bulletin board for people. So,
0: well, thank you so much, and I greatly appreciate
1: this. Thank you for coming in. I'm sorry Apollo missed you, but I will make sure that he knows that you came. And
0: but this has been great, and I've accomplished my mission.
1: Thank you.
0: Very thankful.
1: Thank you.
0: Have a great day.
1: Yes, you too.
0: All right. Thank you.
1: So this has been an incredibly interesting show today. I didn't get much time to prepare for our first guests, Amy and Allison. I only found out they were coming on yesterday, and realized I don't need to do hours and hours of preparation when I'm having guests come in who are going to share what they've come in to talk to me about. And it was wonderful. And I was not expecting for our second guest to come in. I was not expecting Evelyn. And what a surprise that was. What a pleasant treat that was. Because it is very true that so many people are so disaffected right now. And I certainly understand the disaffection. These are very hard times. And I appreciate how hard it is for people to continue doing what they're doing, making ends meet. I read an interesting statistic, or maybe I heard it said, I am not sure, that the price of a pound of beef is more than the hourly minimum wage. And I had not put those two sort of disparate facts together in one place. And when I thought about it, I realized, wow, so you could put in a 4-hour shift at minimum wage and you could not buy a 4-pound piece of beef to come home and cook. And I was shocked by that. I was truly shocked by that. I was shocked not only by the costs that are rising, and I was shocked by the fact that the minimum wage has not gone up since 2009. And it leads me to question, where is the priority of workers in this world right now? And we're talking about workers. Many people do not make the minimum wage, I realize. Some people are able to earn more, and that's wonderful. Nevertheless, what we used to advocate for, you know, a $15 an hour minimum wage has almost become a joke. So I let you do the calculations. At $15 an hour, if you worked 40 hours a week, what you would earn, that would still have taxes and other withholding coming out of your check, and what that check would buy. I used to judge food costs by, you know, how many bags I walked out with and what my total was. And I'd say, okay, so this is $20 a bag. Well, lately, my calculations are it's almost $100 a bag. And I understand. I raised children as a single mother. I understand the stress of trying to figure out how to keep that roof over your head, how to keep food on the table, how, if you have a car, keep it on the road. If you don't, you're paying transit fare. Life is very hard right now. So for people, on top of all that they're juggling, all that they're trying to do, to also think about an election coming up, also think about voting. Who would they vote for? How would they find out who's running and who to vote for? When most of their waking hours are put in other ways. And I'm glad to hear that there is this group out there that Vote 365. And I thought the interpretation would be, you really vote every day. You make choices every day. And when your choices are incredibly limited, you vote where you will put your money, maybe out of necessity, maybe very often out of necessity, but you do make choices. And so one day a year, and actually there's a primary and an election, and sometimes there's two primaries and two elections, depending upon how, if nobody gets 50% of the vote or more. But you're making choices then, and the choices you're making when you go to the polls will impact the choices you make on 365 days of the year. So I thank Evelyn for coming in. I'm so glad I was sitting here. I'm so glad she got to share with me. And I'm just very grateful. That's the first time somebody has actually ever walked in through the studio off the street. And when I first started the show, I can't even remember, 2 years ago now, I think I'm up to show number 154. My mentor, Louis Clossy, that old Savannah Magic, Wednesdays from 4 to 6, he told me he leaves the door open and welcomes people to come in, to sit down, to engage in conversation with him. And I thought, what a great idea. And this is, I will have to reach out to him and say, I had my first visitor, and I'm so excited. And I will say to anyone else who's listening, we're at 307 East Harris Street between Habersham and Lincoln. The door is always open when Voices of Resistance is on air. And you are welcome to come in. You are welcome to come talk to me. And it, the conversation, I mean, we do have some words we're not allowed to say on the air that the FCC tells us about. But short of those words, I welcome all dialogue. I welcome all dialogue. I do try to stay away from partisan politics because I don't want to become a forum for any one candidate. If we had room in the studio, I would welcome all candidates for a particular office to come in. But sadly, we're community radio. We don't have enough microphones. We don't have enough chairs, and this would probably not be the best space for that to happen. So if we can't engage everybody, I feel we should simply give people the tools so that they can find out how to get the information they need to be a wise voter. And I am still looking, I'm not sure if I am going to find it, for the date, time, and place of the forum coming up. And I apologize for that because I was sure I had written it down somewhere. I am sure that it was somewhere close by, and now it doesn't seem to be close by anymore, and I'm disappointed about that. But perhaps if you go to your computer and you do a little Googling, you might be able to find where this election forum is happening tomorrow, September 23rd, and I'm going to go poke around in a few other places and see if I can discover where I've written this very important information down. And

important to vote. And I do believe that engaging in our electoral system is part of our peace building, because I am so excited to have had the conversation about peace building, the conversation about not only talking to people about how you feel about certain issues, but even more importantly, listening to what other people have to say, listening to their listening to their words, especially if what they're saying disagrees with what you're saying. And I sometimes marvel at how, at least at the international level, and very often at the national level, at the state level, and even at the community level, so little of our discourse is in trying to find a common ground, trying to figure out how we sit and negotiate, how we put on the table what we feel we need as our outcome, how we enable others to put on the table what they feel are their outcomes, and how we barter, how we discuss, how we come to a place where we can live with

to support a particular point of view. And I would say that that is a real challenge. We live at a time where there is so many ways that we can get information and that we understand that not all of it is fact-based. So we go through I know I've had to do it many times, go through a process of researching of if I find somebody who's described something that I lived through and they describe it and I can verify it from my lived experiences, I put that person on my list of a truth teller, a fact teller. And I look for other things by those people. And I look for who they recommend. And I listen to a whole variety of people. And to the best of my ability, I, you know, come up with facts. And I, based upon my lived experiences, based upon listening to others, and from that can enter into dialogue with people in order to avoid conflicts. And I know I spend a lot of my time reading about conflicts, dealing with conflicts. I was fascinated with the statements that had been coming out about AI. I, for one, have pretty much dismissed AI and said it's not intelligent, it's machines. The best it can do is with the information that it's fed, and it's missing the human parts of us, our emotions, our morality, our heart, everything that makes us human. And I don't know if a machine will ever be endowed with that, and I'm sort of hoping not. But I think it's important that we become aware of the whole variety of issues and why we live in a country that, for better or worse, and mostly worse, is just so warlike, just so aggressive. With other countries, with people here within our own country, and what has driven us to this. I've, you know, developed my own beliefs based upon those questions, and I understand the role that money plays in our society, and I understand the sadness of that, the incredible sadness of that. And sometimes money talks louder than our words. And if we come from a place where we don't have enough money for our voice to be heard, it's essential that we create spaces where all voices can be heard, where all voices are equal and they're not based upon what our bank balance is, how much money we can contribute to causes. And I have a very exciting, I've just flipped through as I'm talking, through my papers, and here is the candidate forum is tomorrow, September 23rd, from 6 to 8 p.m. in the Johnson Cultural Arts Center, and it's being put on by Indivisible. And I like candidate forums. I especially like them if all the candidates are invited, and that not only are they given an opportunity to speak, but that they can also answer questions from the audience. So I urge you all who want to know more about the candidates running for office. We're going to be electing or re-electing our we're going to be electing our U.S. Congressperson. We have the choice to re-elect or elect new our Georgia State

0: senator. We have a number of other state elections with candidates running, and I'm sure there will be initiatives on the ballot to be voted on. So rather than go into the polls, either through early voting, which I understand is from the 13th to the 30th of October, or to go into the polls on Election Day, which I believe is November 2nd. I will check that date to make sure. It's essential that we have the information, we have the facts, and we know where various candidates stand. And we can make, I'm sorry, November 3rd. Tuesday, November 3rd is Election Day this year. And we can go into the polls educated. We can go in and vote knowing that that the choices we're making are as fact-based as they can possibly be. And if you were lucky enough to go into one of the polls where there's going to be a polling party, it sounds incredible, a party at the polls, that's even better, because not only do you get to vote, do your civic duty, but you also, there will be food and drinks and other people, and you can communicate with other people. And communication is just so incredibly essential. So I really, I'm really grateful that we were able to have these conversations. I want to identify who I am, who we are. So I am one of the co-hosts of Voices of Resistance, and you are listening to WRUU. 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And I know for me, because my resources are not great, a recurring donation is a better choice for me. It's not a lot at any one time. It's a little bit over 12 months. But when I get to the end of the year, I'm glad I could donate what I could. So please consider a donation. We also do a public service by announcing things happening in the community. And I wanted to say to you that Grow Initiative Action Project is offering an intro to gardening class with health screeners on Tuesday, September 22nd, today, at the Liberty City Community Center, 1401 Millsby Lane Boulevard, Savannah. And we've already passed the 12:30 mark, so if you can get over there quickly, hopefully they are still there, and you will be able to do that intro to gardening and meet with some health screeners, because that is an incredible thing. This program will also be tomorrow at 9:30 a.m. at the Mary Flournoy Golden Age Center, 1001 West 39th Street in Savannah. And more information about these programs are at www.thegiga.org. And if you're over on West 39th Street, I'm not quite sure which this number is. It's probably, you can head east and you can visit this wonderful community garden at 39th Street between Abercorn and Drayton. It is an incredible garden. The people who are gardening there are doing an absolutely wonderful job. It's the first and only community garden I actually got to participate in. And it was truly an act of love, and I am so grateful I got to do it. So, as I said, you're listening to Voices of Resistance on WRUU, Savannah, Georgia. And thank you so much for listening. We have about 5 minutes left. So next week, I believe we're going to have our conversation on AI. And I'm sure at this point, we have all heard, one way or the other, the alarm bells that were sounded a couple of weeks ago, maybe last week, I'm not sure when they started sounding, about the fears that AI is going to kill off humanity within the decade. That's not a long time. 10 years is a decade. And that sounds like a pretty disastrous thing. It sounds like it was said to get attention, and it seems incumbent upon all of us to understand who said these things, why they said them, and is there a way that, is this real? I think I've talked to a lot of people who have talked to me about science fiction movies. I can't remember them, but talked to me about them, and I've thought, wow. So, you know, science fiction is science fiction. It's, and I thought about the word science fiction when I thought about artificial intelligence. Is it science? Is it fiction based on science? But at the end of the day, it's fiction. It's an imagination. One of my favorite science fiction shows was The Twilight Zone, and I still remember many of the episodes, and I loved them. And I would think so much about what they were bringing forward. And I'm sure everybody has their science fiction favorites. But at the end of the day, they were fiction. And a lot of what people are listening to now, they will say, oh, well, it was predicted X number of years ago by the science fiction writer, H.G. Wells, Rod Serling, or any one of the others. And I have to remind myself, fiction is the key word. And when it comes to AI, I think intelligence is the key word. You can program a machine to learn what the data you give it, and algorithms. And I've learned a little bit about algorithms, and I understand that if you have AI on your computer, one program or the other, and you ask it a question, it will give you information. And it's based on the word patterns, the algorithms that it's given to select, but it's not intelligent. It's not a human brain. And I think it's incumbent on all of us to learn more about what AI is and what it isn't. One of my questions, and I hope I'll get it answered by next Tuesday, is why do we need a proliferation of data centers? Why can't one data center serve all of AI? And if anybody knows that answer, you can email us at info@voicesofresistance.fm and explain to me why one data center can't work for all of us. And I'd love to know that answer. But beyond that, I think it's also important to explore the, I'm calling this show Friend or Foe, Neither or Both. And I'm hoping we will have a nice, robust conversation. Maybe we'll even get a scientist in, a computer programmer, to talk to us in a way that we can listen to the dialogue and make decisions using our human brains regarding AI. And I think that would be an absolutely wonderful thing. And I thank you for listening to Voices of Resistance today. We have about 2 minutes left. It's been an incredible experience. And you're probably tired of hearing my voice. I'm tired of hearing my voice. And in a very short time, we will go to some incredible music. It's often jazz, but not always. It's one of the many incredible varieties of shows that you can find here on WRUU. And I will also put in a pitch for volunteers. We're always looking for people with expertise to help the existing shows on the air, the local origination shows, and more local origination shows for selection on the station. So consider getting involved. Consider joining. Consider becoming part of this very exciting opportunity that you have here in Savannah, Georgia. And certainly you are welcomed to stop in the studio between 11 and 1 on Tuesdays, 307 East Harris Street. Guests are always welcome. And if you've got something that you would like to share, that would be great. So thank you again for listening. Have a wonderful week. And we will connect again next Tuesday, September 29th at 11 a.m.
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I'm your host, Rachel Machete, and you are listening on WRUULP Savannah, Georgia, 107.5 FM. You could also check us out online at WRUU.org. All right, I believe we're back on air. I don't know, I got to the station and it was just dead air, and I was listening in the car on the way here. It was also dead air. So apologies for that. We're taking a look into that right now as I speak. Anyway, coming up, we've got the newest by Angela Autumn, Katie Mack featuring Rozzy Plane, and then a very special treat, Robert Lester Fulsom. They're reissuing a remastered version of his album Music and Dreams for the 50th anniversary. So we've got his song April Suzanne and then Beach House's cover of April Suzanne. So stick around to hear that. All right.

Hello and welcome back to The Verdict. I'm your host, Rachel Machete, and you're listening on WRUU-LP, Savannah, Georgia, 107.5 FM. You can also check us out online at WRUU.org. You just heard two versions of April Suzanne. Most recently was the Beach House cover of the Robert Lester Folsom song, and then before that you heard his original version. Well, actually, it's a 2026 remastered version off of his album Music and Dreams, which celebrates its 50th anniversary this year. Before that, you heard Bass Goes Round by Katie Mack featuring Rosie Plain, and kicked things off this evening with Millionaire Money by Angela Autumn. Coming up next, we've got a favorite song, I don't know if a favorite song, but one of my favorite songs of the year called New Muscles by Mary in the Junkyard. After that, I've got the newest by Lemon Grab, Party Dozen, Joseph Van Wissom, Lambrini Girls, and yeah, I will catch you at the half hour.

0: Hello, and welcome back to The Verdict. I'm your host, Rachel Machete, and you're listening on WRUULP, Savannah, Georgia, 107.5 FM. You can check us out online at WRUU.org as well. You just heard Never Like You Said by Joseph Van Wissem and Jim Jarmusch, featuring the one and only Courtney Barnett. Before that, you heard Special Unit by Party Dozen, No Receipt by Lemon Grab, and then New Muscles by Mary in the Junkyard. After the break, we've got one of my favorites, Star Cleaner Reunion. They just released their new album, Umbrella, and it is phenomenal. If you like Stereolab, fun, kind of weird, synth, indie pop, you're going to love it. And then we've got the newest by Jamie Russo, Boyhood, and Vanishing Twin. So stick around. 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

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You can find our schedule, any upcoming events, as well as stream live from anywhere in the world. All right, you just heard the newest song, Oral Tradition by Vanishing Twin, who are one of my favorite graduates from the University of Stereo Lab. Before that, you heard Eating the Alphabet by Star Cleaner Reunion, who I would say is currently in their master's degree at Stereo Lab University, though this might have been their thesis, their newest album. Before that, you heard Sparkle Dub by Boyhood and Walk by Jamie Rosso. We're nearing the end of the hour, so I don't have much time. Let's see, I think I'll play the newest by Land of Talk, Vivi Lightbody, and hopefully we'll have time for the newest Twisted Teens single. Anyway, I hope you enjoyed it, and I'll see you next week, same time, same place. Bye!